0: The 2026 Forum on Global Human Rights Governance is opened in Beijing, focusing on joint development and shared human rights. More than 400 guests from the UN and over 100 countries and regions are participating. Attendees agreed that global volatility and human rights challenges mean that all countries should work together to advance a global civilization of human rights. Meantime, China's released a new National Human Rights Action Plan at the opening of the event. China's announced sanctions against Philippine Defense Secretary Gilberto Teodoro Jr. and his immediate family. A foreign ministry spokesperson says Teodoro has repeatedly made what Beijing describes as irresponsible remarks, harming China's legitimate interests and undermining relations between the two countries. Teodoro, his spouse and child are now barred from entering the Chinese mainland, Hong Kong and Macau. The sanctions also mean that Chinese organizations and individuals cannot conduct transactions, cooperation or other activities with Teodoro and his immediate family. China's called on the international community to remain vigilant against the revival of Japan's militarism. Foreign Ministry spokesperson Lin Jian made the remarks following reports about the Japanese government's claims that it adheres to its exclusively defense-oriented policy and that its path as a peaceful nation remains unchanged.
1: While Japan pays lip service to peace and defense, it is aggressively charging down the path of remilitarization. It has continuously hiked its defense budget by staggering margins, loosened restrictions on lethal weapon exports, pushed for the deployment of medium and long-range missiles, expanded its offensive military capabilities, stockpiled vast amounts of sensitive nuclear materials, and advanced moves to revise its pacifist constitution. In doing so, Japan has effectively torn off the mask of being a so-called peaceful nation.
0: The House of Councilors of Japan passed legislation on Wednesday facilitating the concurrent service of national and local public employees as reserve personnel of the self-defense forces, lowering barriers to their mobilization in emergency situations. U.S. President Donald Trump says his country will hit Iran very hard tonight and will soon take control of the country's oil and gas infrastructure. In a social media post, he also indicated that the U.S. would take Karg Island in the Persian Gulf, a key Iranian oil export hub. Earlier, the U.S. military announced completion of its latest strikes against Iran, targeting military surveillance capabilities, communication systems, and air defense sites. The Islamic Revolutionary Guard Corps said it launched retaliatory strikes on over a dozen American military targets in Kuwait and Bahrain. Tehran also announced the full closure of the Strait of Hormuz. However, the U.S. Central Command contradicted the claim, saying commercial vessels continue to transit the waterway. Colombian President Gustavo Petro has urged the U.S. president not to interfere in the presidential election after Donald Trump reiterated his support for far-right candidate Abelardo de la Espriella. In a social media post, Petro said Colombia's constitution prohibits foreign support and funding in electoral campaigns. Trump had earlier renewed his endorsement of de la Espriella, who is running against Ivan Cepeda of the governing Historic Pact coalition in the runoff election on June 21st. Petro stressed that Colombia's voters, not foreign leaders, would decide the outcome and said whoever wins would maintain the long-standing friendship between Colombia and the United States. The 10th China-South Asia Expo was opened in southwest China, bringing together participants from 68 countries, regions, and international organizations. The six-day event in Kunming focuses on boosting trade and industrial cooperation across the region. More than 560 companies from South Asia are attending, alongside over 1,500 professional buyers, with overseas buyers, including those from countries such as Germany, Brazil, and Egypt, accounting for more than 60% of registrations. Since its launch, the China-South Asia Expo has facilitated more than 3,000 project agreements and over $100 billion in foreign trade. Trade between China and South Asian countries exceeded $200 billion in 2025, up 10.7% from a year earlier. And finally, in sports, American hurdler Jacoby Tharp has delivered a historic performance at the NCAA Outdoor Track and Field Championships, setting a new men's 110-meter hurdles world record of 12.75 seconds. The 20-year-old Auburn University athlete broke the previous mark of 12.80 seconds, which had stood since 2012, producing one of the most remarkable performances in recent athletics history. And that's the news. I'm Shane Bigham.
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3: The 2026 High-Level Forum on Global Human Rights Governance is underway in Beijing. bringing together more than 400 participants from nearly 100 countries, along with representatives from the United Nations and other international and regional organizations. The forum themed Joint Development Shared Human Rights takes place as the world marks the 40th anniversary of the Declaration on the Right to Development. Four decades on, development remains at the center of many global challenges, from poverty and inequality to technological transformation and sustainable growth. So what does the right to development mean in today's world? Why does China regard the rights to decent living and development as fundamental human rights? And how can the international community better advance human rights through development while building a fairer, more inclusive, and more balanced system of global human rights governance? To discuss all these issues, we're joined in Beijing by Han Hua, co-founder and secretary general of the Beijing Club for International Dialogue. Also in Beijing, we have Professor Zha Daojun, professor at the School of International Studies, Institute of South-South Cooperation and Development at Peking University. And in Yunnan, we have David Blair, vice president of the Center for China and Globalization. Welcome to all of you. Now, Ms. Han Hua, let me go to you first. It's important to understand what the right to development is, right? This year marks the 40th anniversary since the Declaration on the Right to Development. So what do you think the right to development constitutes? And especially, what do you think China's contribution to the right to development has been?
4: I think that the declaration affirmed a very fundamental principle that development is not only an economic objective, but a human right. So it recognized that every person and all peoples should have the opportunity to participate in, to contribute to, and to benefit from development in all dimensions, including but not limited to economic, to social, to cultural, to political, and etc. So this is the very fundamental significance that remains profound and highly relevant to today's reality. In today, the world faces growing challenges, including but not limited to such as the persistent poverty, which China has contributed certainly a lot. China has lifted over several hundreds of millions of people out of extreme poverty over the past 20 to 30 years. And the current situation in the world is that there are still, especially after the pandemic, after the several regional wars, there is a widening development gaps, while China, through its four decades of opening up and reform, is trying to reducing these development gaps. And also with regard to the climate change, China has set up its own goals as 30-60s with 2030 reaching the carbon peak, and by the year of 2060 reach the carbon neutral. So China has also contributed to a lot to the climate change and the green development, which is also the foundation of the development rights down the road. And in terms of the public health crisis facing the world today in many countries and the regions, and also the impact of emerging technologies, China has already helped and will be continuously to contribute to these challenges to be tackled, not only by the Chinese people, but also by the Global Development Initiative. And under this framework, China can unite more people, especially people from the Global South, to tackle these issues, which have made, you know, it's very increasingly clear that without development, without this initiative, and without the framework and also the efforts being into this framework, many other human rights cannot be fully realized.
3: Exactly. I mean, human rights is an all-encompassing issue that is so often misunderstood and ideologicalized, shall we say. Now, Professor Zha, the theme of this year's Human Rights Forum taking place in China is Joint Development, Shared Human Rights. That appears as relevant as ever. If you look at it, right, the declaration states that every person and all peoples are entitled to participate in, contribute to, and enjoy economic, social, cultural, and political development. It's not just one aspect. I mean, all these elements are intertwined. So Professor Zha, four decades on, what do you think is the enduring significance of the Declaration on the Right to Development? And what does the right to development mean to you?
5: Well, the whole notion of development is actually contested development.

0: is necessarily based on, I would say necessarily based on a particular nation or a particular country's experience. We have three modalities of talking about development as an academic subject. One is what's called the Big D. That is, the program needs to be designed by those countries and societies that have achieved a level of high level of industrialization. That's a Big D. So all interactions must follow that kind of design. And secondly, flowing from the first, you have a small D that is in the actual delivery of assistance, or sometimes including technical training, will have to be fit into the program and be evaluated as whether or not it contributes to, it fits into the definition of capitalism. And that is very much the so-called international norm, and which is based on European and North American experience. But then a third one is what we are talking about. I think that's what Madam Ham just mentioned. That is, let's fix growth and get focus on projects rather than programs or ideological preferences or systematic conformity. And then growth is the major benchmark. And it's not saying that systemic issues are not important, but systemic issues can evolve by themselves rather than be a precondition. So coming back to your question, the Declaration on the Right to Development at the UN represented a consensus, but then the wording that was based in the 1940s and 19 at the establishment of the UN is, as history evolves, has been open for interpretation. But here in China, it's not just China, right? It's in Asia and it's increasingly in many more regions and countries. I would think there is a greater level of convergence to the third modality of understanding development. In other words, let's talk less about, quote unquote, the right way of developing. Let's get some real projects going, and these projects need to bring tangible benefits to the peoples, especially in the low and middle income countries.
1: Right. Human rights is a, you know, hotly debated concept. It is evolving, but it's also highly politicized. David, the discussions revolving around human rights are often framed primarily around civil and political rights in the West, whereas in China, Beijing emphasizes the right to development, to decent living, to a livable wage, good environment, so on and so forth. So how do you think China's interpretation and implementation of what human rights constitutes, the right to development constitutes, fit into the broader human rights framework?
2: I was thinking about that in terms of what leads to human happiness. You know, if we go back to ancient, even back to Aristotle or back to Confucius, philosophers and economists talk about what makes people happy. And it breaks down into two categories. One is opportunity and the other is safety. People have economic safety, they have physical safety. I mean, if you're afraid to go outside and you'll be beat up by a thug or something like that, then you don't have human rights. You don't have good human rights. And there's sometimes a trade-off. I mean, too much entitlement spending can destroy opportunity. One thing that China has done over the last 40 years, I think, has created lots of opportunities for people through education, also through infrastructure. I mean, I live in a part of China, a remote part of China, which has great infrastructure, and that's allowed a lot of people to develop small businesses. They get lots of opportunities. They have opportunities for education. That's the kind of human right. That's the kind of development which has been very important for them. Another thing is,

0: need to, I'm thinking about it as an economist, you need to ensure that a big enough percentage of the wealth goes to people that allows everyone to feel like they're participating, like everyone has an opportunity. And I've done a study recently looking at wages. And if you look at wages in China, median real wages, people in the middle, wages have gone up 23 times since 1979. 23 times, 2300%. That is a huge increase in opportunity, in living standards, in the way people, their perception of being well off for everybody. This is average. In the United States, median real wages have gone up 0.026% since 1979. That's the data. I say 1979 because that's when the data in the US became available on median real wages. So, and a lot of that's due to failure to enforce monopolization, failure to build new infrastructure, things like that. So I think it's important to look at what kind of opportunities are we creating for average people? And that's an important aspect of human rights. And how do you make people happy? That's a very deep topic, but I think it's something policymakers have to think about.
1: Yeah, I mean, Yunnan is constantly rated as one of the happiest and most livable cities and actually provinces in China. And I can certainly see why you're choosing, I would assume, to live and work from there. Now, Ms. Hanghua,
0: yeah, it's a very nice place.
1: David raised a very important question, isn't it? I mean, can other rights be fully realized in reality without the right to development, economic opportunities, and a decent living?
2: Well, I totally agree with David, and I would, if I can, I would love to see Yunnan or Kunming or some other places, nice cities, as some of my destinations for the next phase of life. Yeah, so I think yeah, developments is definitely provides the foundation, if I can use this metaphor, like a foundation of a house. Civil and political rights certainly are beautiful, and also essential rooms within that house. But without this strong foundation, without this strong infrastructure, the entire, the house may become fragile, because with the expansion of access to education, to healthcare, to the income increase in China, for example, this is empowering and enabling people, especially people in the developing stage, to participate more fully in political, in social, in the public life on daily basis. Otherwise, without this happiness on daily basis, without the safety of education and the sense of fulfillment in their daily life, in the income increase, it is really hard to advocate and to pursue the so-called civil and the political rights on daily basis.
1: I mean, as you speak, Ms. Han, we're looking at the file footage of happy children, the graying space of families taking their kids to chill on the weekends. I mean, those are not AI generated. Those are real events happening around this country. Now, Professor Jia, China has long maintained that the rights to subsistence and development are primary basic human rights. After lifting nearly 100 million rural residents out of poverty, the country is now focusing on consolidating those achievements. In 2025, per capita disposable income in counties lifted out of poverty continued to grow, and the urban-rural income ratio narrowed to 2.31 to 1. At the same time, China's basic medical insurance now covers more than 1.3 billion people, with coverage remaining at around 95%. Professor, how does China's development experience illustrate the concept of promoting human rights through development?
3: The Chinese success, as you summarized and broadly noted, could not have taken place without contributions from the rest of the world. We must recognize that and appreciate that. And actually, I wouldn't argue that the Chinese folk

0: focus is on economic growth or the increase in personal income only. The Chinese notions of human rights, I would think, centers on two pillars. One is to see the state, or the government representing the state as not an obstacle, but a useful instrument, necessary instrument, may not always be perfect, but without giving legitimacy to the state, it would not be, the human rights cannot be preserved or enhanced or protected. And relating to that, if you go back to Sun Yat-sen's wording, which is carried on until today, 天下大同, that all nations are equal, you can say political or philosophical or ideological notion of human rights is that this is the bigger we, right? People living in China, people living in other countries, interact with each other through accepting and respecting the current international state system. So the controversy that sometimes arises, and a lot of times sharply, is that between, if we can simplify this to a so-called Western notion of human rights or Asian or Chinese notion of human rights, is that behind a Western notion is this strong critique or even a very thinly veiled advocacy of saying, how can we get better human rights? That door to that human rights is to get rid of your government and let's change the state system. I don't think that's the only one. And, you know, if anything, the respect for an acceptance of the legitimacy of the government, of the state system, is just framed in a different wording, the rule of law, right? Respect for the Constitution. Now, if you go back to individual reservations of preferences, there are lots of challenges to constitutions. There are lots of critiques of officials who are in elected offices. But that does not mean that human rights will have to equal the right to overthrow a government.
1: Now, exactly. I mean, thanks for this very highly theoretical but relevant overview of what human rights is and is not about. Now, let's zoom in a little bit. David, where we live, the air we breathe, the animals, the green space we see is also very important, isn't it? In recent years, China has continued to improve its environmental quality, supporting people's aspirations for a greener and more livable future. Here's a story brought to you from Tianjin by my colleague, CGTN reporter Wang Naiqian. Let's check it out.
2: It's hard to imagine that this thriving place was once a desolate wasteland, home to nothing but salt pans, polluted water, and saline alkali soil. In 2008, a landmark partnership between China and Singapore set out to transform this landscape through the Sino-Singapore-Tianjin Eco-City Project. Located in Tianjin's Binhai New Area, it is now home to more than 210,000 residents and 40 urban parks, standing as a model of sustainable urban development.
3: I'm incredibly proud of how much this place has changed.
2: Fu Peng has worked here for more than a decade, witnessing the eco-city's transformation firsthand and contributing to its development along the way.
4: 在建设之初呢，我身后这片呢是一个40多年的工业的污水库。
3: When we started, the area behind me was a 40-year-old industrial wastewater reservoir. The smell was so strong that people could hardly get close to it. We developed different treatment methods for different grades of sludge. The most heavily contaminated material was purified and reused as landscaping substrate, while less polluted sludge was processed and used as fuel material for roadbeds.
2: Today, the same site is a sparkling man-made lake surrounded by parks and recreational facilities, a place where residents come to unwind and enjoy nature.
5: But creating a beautiful city was never the ultimate goal. The larger vision is to weave sustainability into everyday life. turning green development from a one-time project into a lasting way of living.
2: Across the eco-city, low-carbon design is woven into the urban landscape. Solar panels on residential buildings help provide hot water, while even some outdoor fitness equipment is powered by renewable energy. Waste sorting is comprehensive and highly detailed. Yet sustainability here extends beyond infrastructure.
4: 从去年开始呢，举办这个无废创意大赛。
6: Last year, we organized a zero waste creativity contest, encouraging residents to give all items a second life. We also invite people to participate in community improvement projects. Going green isn't just about the facilities you build; it's about cultivating awareness and making sustainable living part of everyday habits.
2: The EcoCity Remarkable Transformation has joined attention of officials and scholars from around the world. For many, this living experiment offers a broader vision of development in China, one that is greener, smarter, and more people-centered.
7: Set an example.
8: I see the EcoCity as a model. By improving people's living conditions and enhancing their well-being, it helps promote and protect human rights.
9: Beautiful China.
10: Beautiful China is a remarkable undertaking. Many countries have aspired to achieve something similar, but few have succeeded on such a scale. Traveling across China, I've seen concrete and visible efforts to improve the environment and create a better quality of life for people.
5: A healthy environment is one of the greatest assets a society can provide, and one of the most universal benefits to people's well-being.

Now, in fact, green development is a key part of the conference has produced a key document that is Human Rights Action Plan of China, adopted and voted in from participating organizations and institutions, a key part of the deliverables, if you will, of this human rights dialogue in Beijing. Now, David, how important in your

0: It made a lot of people's lives better. Although it had some costs because the factories had to be shut down and things like that. But I do think I'm not sure I would call it a human right, but I love to bicycle. I bicycled to work for about 20 years in Washington, D.C. And it was quite difficult because it's kind of dangerous. I think it's nice to have the right to bicycle and to hike and to go for walks. That's an important part of people's happiness, I think. One thing I've noticed about China is it's had, I think it's an explicit policy of trying to make life better by making life cheaper. For example, one thing I've noticed in the last 10 years or so is an extensive program for building parks. If you look out the window to my side, there's a big park and a lake, and it gives people a place to do things without having to buy a big yard for themselves. And it's much nicer than having a big yard. So I think that kind of investment, the investment in city planning to make life better and to make people less dependent on cars, which are very expensive and which cause a lot of trouble, I think that's an important improvement in people's happiness. I don't know whether I call it a human right or not, but it certainly makes life better.
1: 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Thank you so much for tuning in. 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

0: Some say Chinese is one of the most difficult languages in the world, and learning it is almost impossible.
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0: Only because you're not learning it in the right way. 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
8: Hello there and welcome to CGTN's Global Business. I'm Lincoln Humphreys, and here are the headlines. Brand Push. China has launched a consumption drive promoting nationally renowned brands and innovation with pop-up stores appearing in urban commercial areas, transportation hubs and international exports.

0: right track. China has released a plan to integrate rail and tourism development to boost service consumption, rolling out more than 160 dedicated tourism train sets in the next 5 years, promoting cross-border routes and IP partnerships. And price shop. US consumer inflation surged 4.2% in May from a year earlier, exceeding wage growth, driven mainly by energy price hikes amid the ongoing US-Iran war. Our top story. China has launched a campaign highlighting hundreds of nationally renowned consumer brands to promote high-quality consumption. The event is co-hosted by the Ministry of Industry and Information Technology and the Ministry of Culture and Tourism. Official data shows 293 trade names and 119 regional brands have been recognised as renowned consumer brands. High-quality products will make their debut, spotlighting innovation, latest technologies and real-world applications. Pop-up stores will open in urban commercial areas and transportation hubs. The campaign will be integrated with international expos to help these brands expand overseas. As China's humanoid robot industry moves from research labs to real-world applications, Wuhan is testing a new way to bring the technology to market. The city is home to the world's first humanoid robot 7S store, where visitors can experience, lease and purchase robots designed for everything from companionship to industrial services. CGTN's He Jingyi takes us inside.
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7: J'étais vraiment très impressionnée. 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
2: 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He Jingyi, CGTN, Wuhan, Hubei Province.
0: The world's first consumer-grade wing-in-ground craft has made its debut in China's eastern city of Suzhou. This new craft is aimed at the overseas market. It marks a step further for China's smart innovations in exploring the global market. Chen Tong reports.
8: It's not a plane, and it's not a ship.
3: This is the world's first consumer-grade wing-in ground craft. That is to say, it's able to skim over the water.
8: Between 30 and 80 centimeters above the water, its maximum speed can reach 85 kilometers per hour. This craft is developed by a domestic company. 90% of its business goes overseas, which is a major target market for this craft. No need for an airport or a special parking place. The company says besides transportation alone, there are other possibilities.
5: It can be used in some entertainment projects and luxury hotels, resorts and yacht clubs. We think its usage scenario is very close to yachts.
8: According to Morgan Stanley, the global low-altitude economy market size will exceed $2 trillion by 2030, and China's patents in the low-altitude industry rank first worldwide, already accounting for 51% of the global total. He Jiangpeng has been exporting China's smart innovations such as humanoid robots for 5 years.
6: We've reached some dozens of intended orders in the United States. From observation, China's manufacturing industry is becoming stronger.
8: China's smart manufacturing exports have seen significant growth over the past few months. In the first quarter of this year, the added value of the equipment manufacturing industry rose by 6.2% year on year, contributing nearly 20% to the country's industrial growth. And innovative products such as Wing-In ground craft could propel that growth further. Chen Tong, CGTN Suzhou, Jiangsu Province.
0: China's Ministry of Commerce and seven other departments recently released a plan to integrate railway and tourism development to boost service consumption. Key initiatives include optimizing station layouts for easier tourist access, incorporating local cultural elements into station design, and creating dedicated waiting areas. According to the plan, by 2030, China is set to operate more than 160 dedicated tourist train sets. The plan also promotes partnerships between tourism-oriented trains and well-known IPs. In addition, cross-border routes connecting China with Laos, Kazakhstan, Vietnam and Russia are on the horizon. To support these efforts, some local governments may offer subsidies, while financial institutions will help fund equipment upgrades. China's tourist trains are playing a vital role in boosting consumption and regional growth. In 2025, tourist train trips surged 34% on a yearly basis to 2,485. The momentum continued in the first quarter of 2026 with more than 627 trips made in the three-month period. Success depends primarily on local tourism resources. In Sichuan, the China State Railway Group operates the Panda Express, featuring the region's iconic animal and some spicy cuisine, of course. Despite premium pricing, tickets sell out quickly. Operators have also expanded services beyond the carriage in Shandong. A tourist train connects 11 cities, allowing passengers to visit 172 scenic sites at a discount. Train operators are also making concerted efforts to expand their user base. With China's aging population, some trains now feature age-friendly facilities and medical services to attract wealthy seniors. Meanwhile, trains targeting families, students and sports fans have also been launched to diversify offerings. For some extra insight on China's railway tourism, I'd like to bring on board Du Jiayi, a research fellow at Shanghai University of International Business and Economics. Thank you for joining us on the show. So what initiatives can most effectively expand and upgrade consumption scenarios along China's tourism corridors on the railway there? What more do Chinese consumers want from their train journeys right now?
9: Yes, Chinese consumers want unique experiences. Younger travelers look for things to post and share. A beautiful route, a themed train, or a local festival. The train itself can become the product. Operators can add tourist trains, dining cars with regional food, and themed cabins built around the local culture. Stations can also become hubs. A station can host local markets, craft shops, food courts, and short cultural shows. Travelers often have spare time between connections. New lines are reaching grasslands, mountains, and border regions. These places need real tourism to grow. Tourist trains can carry city visitors to villages and carry village products back to cities. I think the best corridors are the ones that treat the journey as part of the holiday.
0: That is right. The journey's half the fun. So China's high-speed rail scale, its speed, and the digital platform integration here are clear advantages. But what distinctive competitive edges does China's transport plus tourism model offer compared with rail-based tourism strategies in other countries?
9: I think China's transport plus tourism model is moving fast. First of all, our officials are clear about the goal. they call transport plus service consumption a major new growth point and a national calling card to draw foreign visitors. China builds the trains, lays the track, runs the services, and promotes the trips. It does all of this together. Also, China's railway centers on richer products and a stronger demand, a tourist train product system and standards, market-based operation, and a more flexible high-speed fare mechanism. We can see more foreign visitors choosing the train, taking in Heilongjiang ice and snow, Yunnan's red forest, and Hainan's coconut coast. This is a national brand. See China by train.
0: Thank you very much to Jia Yi. Safe travels to you. She is Research Fellow at Shanghai University of International Business and Economics. The momentum of China's inbound tourism has continued into 2026, driven by the expansion of the visa-free policy to more countries. In the first 5 months of this year, Beijing received more than 2.6 million foreign visitors, a year-on-year increase of 35.3%. To attract young travellers seeking deeper cultural experiences, the city is now rolling out tourism options that combine cutting-edge technology with rich cultural offerings. Xiao Wei has the story.
2: Beijing has unveiled its first top 10 new scenarios for inbound tourism, blending trendy shopping, wellness, and high-tech industrial tours with the Tech Meets China chic appeal. More than 300 travel operators from over 40 countries have already sealed deals worth nearly 45 million yuan, both online and offline.
10: I think it's very changed the China. It's more easy, the entry and the buy connection is very, very easy. Now I buy this present for my family, for my office, and it's very easy. I pay with Weixin. Yes, very convenient.
2: At a recent event, 17 countries and 30 Chinese provinces showcased the local specialties and innovations. Beijing's 798 Art District brought VR cinema experiences, while other regions offered intangible cultural heritage food and one-stop tax refund services.
11: Beijing has pioneered a citywide one-stop tax refund model, offering immediate refunds upon purchase and cross-regional mutual recognition. We also launched the country's first online duty-free refund store for overseas tourists. We have basically built a three-dimensional tax refund service system covering core business districts, key hotels, bank branches, and international exhibitions.
12: In the first 5 months, we received over 2.6 million inbound tourists, a year-on-year increase of over 35%, and tourism expenditure exceeded 25 billion yuan. Going forward, we will promote the development of new cultural tourism productivity through public service upgrades, industrial improvements, and market regulation, while advancing the application of technology in cultural tourism scenarios.
2: Xiao Wei, CGTN, Beijing.
0: U.S. consumer inflation surged 4.2% in May from a year earlier. The increase was driven mainly by energy price hikes amid the ongoing U.S.-Iran war. Karina Mitchell has the details.
13: We haven't seen a 4% handle in more than 3 years, since 2023. But it did come in line with expectations, at least on the headline side. So month over month, we saw a rise of 0.5%. That's actually lower than the previous month, but the big concern was the annualized number that we saw. Prices rose there 4.2% year over year. And that means that inflation is outpacing wage growth. So that is the real concern. A lot of Americans are feeling the pinch in their pockets when it comes to all of the higher prices. If we look at the core numbers, they came in slightly better month over month, up by 0.2%. That was below estimate year over year, that number coming in at 2.9%. Of course, this is the number that the Federal Reserve watches very closely. But either number you look at, inflation is trending in the wrong direction away from its 2% target. Energy was a big culprit here. We saw energy prices go up by 3.9% month over month. Year over year, that number is up a massive 23.5%. And energy prices accounted for more than 60% of the increase that we saw in this report. So what is the market perspective here? What does the Federal Reserve do? Well, they will look very closely at this data. They'll also look at recent labor data and make sure that they're fulfilling both sides of their mandate to look after labor and make sure inflation

0: is stable, they want to make sure that a robust labor market isn't further going to exacerbate inflation. Most expect that the Federal Reserve will keep rates steady now, but they want to see what the clues are as to what this Fed is thinking about future rate policy, particularly with the new chairman, Kevin Warsh, speaking for the first time in next week's two-day policy meeting. Traders believe that there will be a rate increase. That is the opposite of what U.S. Donald Trump is looking for. Just to point out that gold price is now in bear territory, and that is because investors believe that there will be a rate hike coming soon enough.
1: As London Tech Week brings together technology companies from around the world, some Chinese firms are using the event to look beyond customers and investors and focus on partnerships. Whether it's combining Chinese robotics hardware with British software expertise or creating opportunities for European technologies to be tested in China, collaboration is emerging as a key theme. Jen Copestack reports.
2: The exhibition floor at London Tech Week is packed with demonstrations of AI-powered software and the ways it can be applied in the real world. Even this perfume-making machine uses algorithms to create personalized scents.
3: For Chinese companies exhibiting here, the focus is on combining strengths. Bringing expertise in areas like robotics and hardware, they're looking for British partners in software, research, and innovation.
2: One company doing exactly that is Deep Robotics from Hangzhou. Founded in 2017, it develops four-legged robots with a wide range of uses, from industrial inspections to emergency response and academic research. The company is now working with a British software partner as it expands internationally.
4: You can still have a lot of good and wonderful software company and AI startup company. And also, they need the cost-effective hardware, especially the robotic hardware from maybe from China in the future. So we can find a balance point, an integration point together.
2: One of those partners is Olo Robotics, a UK company whose software helps robots navigate, analyze data, and operate more autonomously. They say the partnership makes the most of the two countries' complementary strengths.
5: The UK hardware scene is not really up to the grade at the moment. I think there's every opportunity for that to happen, but you know, at the moment, that's not really where our focus is. Deep Robotics have been around for a good while, and they're a very high-quality product, and that's why we're keen to work with them, because we can make sure that these partnerships are not just short-term things, they're long-term.
2: Also focused on long-term ties, a delegation from Shanghai, promoting collaboration between Europe and China in green and low-carbon technologies. Their pitch, bring your new tech ideas to China and test them in a real-world environment.
6: We will create six real scenarios for different technologies specific in new energy and low carbon sectors for technologies to be tested in Shanghai. And this is a very good opportunity for these new technologies to be tested and promote to the world.
2: Whether it's robotics, artificial intelligence, or green technology, innovation doesn't happen in isolation. For the Chinese companies exhibiting here, London Tech Week is not just a showcase for new technology, but a place to find future partners and opportunities across Europe. Jen Copestack, CGTN, London.
1: Germany is of the view that cooperation with Beijing remains vital for the future of its industries. Now, one Chinese autonomous driving company is betting that the future of mobility may depend on combining Chinese software expertise with German engineering. Peter Oliver has the details.
7: Chinese intelligent driving company ZYT has opened its European headquarters in Braunschweig, near Volkswagen's base in Wolfsburg. The company says future autonomous driving systems will be developed with European partners.
8: We are here to actually do engineering. We make good products here. We hire good engineers. We work closely with local partners.
7: The opening comes as Germany's auto industry faces growing pressure from global competition and the shift towards software-driven vehicles. Many believe the future of the sector may depend as much on AI and software as traditional engineering.
9: Chinese tech companies, especially in the fields of autonomous driving, the development of software-defined vehicles, as well as digitalization, can certainly be described as pacesetters in the global automotive industry. We German OEMs have our strengths in system integration, in safety, and in understanding brands and markets.
7: To demonstrate the technology, CGTN was invited to test one of the company's autonomous driving systems.
10: So you're driving just like a normal car right now as we've pulled off, but we've set the location where we're going in the system. Once you press that, Clix Pilot takes over. Your hands come off the wheels, your feet come off the pedals, and that's the computer driving us.
11: Self-completed driving.
7: ZYT says one of the biggest challenges facing autonomous driving in Europe is public trust.
12: Some people feel a little uncomfortable, but after 10 or 15 minutes, people begin to feel the smoothness and the confidence.
7: According to analysts, cooperation between Chinese software developers and European car makers is increasingly important, especially amid growing trade tensions with the US and the prospect of new tariffs on European cars.
13: The Europeans are very, very good in building cars. But the Chinese are much better in building software, to be honest. So Europeans are not, they cannot do it alone.
7: ZYT say they're all about cooperation.
8: Our motivation is here to work together to make good products. We are not here to disrupt this market.
7: For decades, Germany helped define the global car industry through engineering. The next chapter may depend on whether Europe and China can learn to build the future together. Peter Oliver, CGTN, Braunschweig, Germany.
1: 5 weeks of World Cup football frenzy kicks off later today with two matches in Mexico, which is jointly hosting the events with the US and Canada, with 4 out of 16 global sponsors from China. This World Cup highlights the growing global influence of Chinese brands. The 4 sponsors are IT products company Lenovo, visual technology company Hisense, dairy company Mengniu, and commercial property management group Wanda. Together, these companies have invested more than $500 million, accounting for nearly one-fifth of FIFA's confirmed sponsorship revenue of $2.7 billion. Hisense Mini LED TVs will be deployed at the event's Video Assistant Referee Centre, providing support for match officiating. Plus, new energy buses from Chinese brand Yutong will provide public transportation services in Mexico City during the World Cup. Indeed, the Football Federation is going more high-tech than ever to improve the players' performances and the fans' experience. Mark New has more.
14: At this building in Miami, Florida, FIFA's Technical Command and Tournament Operations Centers will coordinate data from more than 600 official sites across North America. They'll track everything from the location of teams and officials to social media feeds and even weather forecasts. To coordinate this massive endeavor, FIFA also created what it calls the Intelligent Command Center, partnering with Chinese and international tech company Lenovo to incorporate artificial intelligence to enhance tournament coverage.
15: AI is bringing a way to get quicker and rapid value from the information, strategically decisions, specific insights, but also in another way, especially through computer vision and through all the treatment of the video.
14: That includes using AI to stabilize referee body camera shots as seen on the right, so fans can clearly see what the refs are seeing, while also avoiding motion sickness. AI is also helping the Video Assistant Referee, or VAR, make more accurate calls. Rather than using traditional photographs, Lenovo has built an AI model to develop 3D avatars of the players.
15: These avatars are a digital twin of the football players. We're scanning 1,200 players at the level of millimeters, right? So you really see the hair of the players. You really see all the kind of shapes of the players.
14: Those little details make a huge difference as FIFA introduces a new semi-automated offside alert that's sent to the video assistant referee. It's semi-automated because a human referee still needs to confirm the call. In the past, featureless humanoid avatars represented all the players, but today with digital twin technology, we can measure the exact limb length and body dimensions, making it more accurate for calls and also a better fan viewing experience.
15: Scanning the players, having the real digital twin of the players is making this very realistic, right? So everybody will see that the reality match with the generated pictures.
14: FIFA and Lenovo are also introducing FIFA AI Pro, which seeks to literally level the playing field. All teams will have access to an AI-powered knowledge assistant that provides analytics and performance insights to coaches and players.
16: Certain countries are able to bring a much larger staff force with data analysts, etc., whereas some countries with smaller budgets, they can't do that, right? So this is about giving people access to the same data, and being able to make informed decision making.
17: So while millions of fans around the world cheer on their favorite teams, advanced AI technology will be working hard behind the scenes to try to make the game both fairer and more competitive than ever. Mark New, CGTN, San Francisco.
1: And that is it for Global Business for now. I'm Lincoln Humphries in Beijing. You've been excellent company. We'll see you next time. Goodbye for now.

0: From north to south, east to west, people in China are chasing their dreams and leaving their mark. Want to know how they beat the odds and made a difference? Footprints brings you the true life stories of their journeys.
1: Ever wondered what's actually going on in Africa through the perspective of an African? How are things really going between China and Africa? What's the narrative of this relationship? Well, get a perspective with China-Africa Talk. 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
1: Now the news. I'm Shane Bigham. The 2026 Forum on Global Human Rights Governance is opened in Beijing, focusing on joint development and shared human rights. More than 400 guests from the UN and over 100 countries and regions are participating. Attendees agreed that global volatility and human rights challenges mean that all countries should work together to advance a global civilization of human rights. Meantime, China's released a new National Human Rights Action Plan at the opening of the event. China's announced sanctions against Philippine Defense Secretary Gilberto Teodoro Jr. and his immediate family. A foreign ministry spokesperson says Teodoro has repeatedly made what Beijing describes as irresponsible remarks, harming China's legitimate interests and undermining relations between the two countries. Teodoro, his spouse and child are now barred from entering the Chinese mainland, Hong Kong and Macau. The sanctions also mean that Chinese organizations and individuals cannot conduct transactions, cooperation or other activities with Teodoro and his immediate family. China's called on the international community to remain vigilant against the revival of Japan's militarism. Foreign Ministry spokesperson Lin Jian made the remarks following reports about the Japanese government's claims that it adheres to its exclusively defense-oriented policy and that its path as a peaceful nation remains unchanged.
2: While Japan pays lip service to peace and defense, it is aggressively charging down the path of remilitarization. It has continuously hiked its defense budget by staggering margins, loosened restrictions on lethal weapon exports, pushed for the deployment of medium and long-range missiles, expanded its offensive military capabilities, stockpiled vast amounts of sensitive nuclear materials, and advanced moves to revise its pacifist constitution. In doing so, Japan has effectively torn off the mask of being a so-called peaceful nation.
1: The House of Councilors of Japan passed legislation on Wednesday facilitating the concurrent service of national and local public employees as reserve personnel of the self-defense forces, lowering barriers to their mobilization in emergency situations. U.S. President Donald Trump says his country will hit Iran very hard tonight and will soon take control of the country's oil and gas infrastructure. In a social media post, he also indicated that the U.S. would take Karg Island in the Persian Gulf, a key Iranian oil export hub. Earlier, the U.S. military announced completion of its latest strikes against Iran, targeting military surveillance capabilities, communication systems, and air defense sites. The Islamic Revolutionary Guard Corps said it launched retaliatory strikes on over a dozen American military targets in Kuwait and Bahrain. Tehran also announced the full closure of the Strait of Hormuz. However, the U.S. Central Command contradicted the claim, saying commercial vessels continue to transit the waterway. Colombian President Gustavo Petro has urged the U.S. president not to interfere in the presidential election after Donald Trump reiterated his support for far-right candidate Abelardo de la Espriella. In a social media post, Petro said Colombia's constitution prohibits foreign support and funding in electoral campaigns. Trump had earlier renewed his endorsement of de la Espriella, who is running against Ivan Cepeda of the governing historic PACT coalition in the runoff election on June 21st. Petro stressed that Colombia's voters, not foreign leaders, would decide the outcome and said whoever wins would maintain the long-standing friendship between Colombia and the United States. The 10th China South Asia Expo was opened in southwest China, bringing together participants from 68 countries, regions, and international organizations. The six-day event in Kunming focuses on boosting trade and industrial cooperation across the region. More than 560 companies from South Asia are attending, alongside over 1,500 professional buyers, with overseas buyers, including those from countries such as Germany, Brazil, and Egypt, accounting for more than 60% of registrations. Since its launch, the China South Asia Expo has facilitated more than 3,000 project agreements and over $100 billion in foreign trade. Trade between China and South Asian countries exceeded $200 billion in 2025, up 10.7% from a year earlier. And finally, in sports, American hurdler Jacoby Tharp has delivered a historic performance at the NCAA Outdoor Track and Field Championships, setting a new men's 110-meter hurdles world record of 12.75 seconds. The 20-year-old Auburn University athlete broke the previous mark of 12.80 seconds, which had stood since 2012, producing one of the most remarkable performances in recent athletics history. And that's the news. I'm Shane Bigham.
0: Day.
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5: China releases a new national human rights action plan. The world's nuclear weapon spending surges to a record high, and the world's experienced its second hottest May on record. Hello and welcome to World Today. I'm Dou Hongyu in Beijing. 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Our first story. China has released the National Human Rights Action Plan at the opening ceremony of a forum on global human rights governance in Beijing. The action plan covers a five-year period until 2030 and aims to make sure that the people's principal position is respected, their fundamental interests safeguarded, social fairness and justice promoted, and the fruits of modernization benefit all people more fairly and extensively. It also stresses accelerating modernization in agriculture and rural areas and improving the education, social security, and healthcare systems. For more about China's National Human Rights Action Plan, we're joined by Professor Qu Qian with the Belt and Road Research Center and Mitsui University of China. Thank you very much for joining us, Professor. What do you see as the most significant priorities and new features of this plan compared with previous documents regarding China's human rights?
6: I think people-centric and people's welfare target is always Chinese government's top priority. So I think the most outstanding feature of these times planning is a plan for the next 5 years. And also I think it emphasized the high quality development which embedded or included in all the human rights endeavors inside of it. For example, high quality is a very important keyword in here. And also, how can we have this high quality treatment for everybody, no matter where you are, in a village or in a city or in a suburb, in the east or in the west? So everybody will have the equal treatment. I think this is a very important signal. Well, China used to be with rather weak resources. So sometimes we can only guarantee that everybody will have the basic treatment. And now, ever since China has already been lifted up in the economic development, so I think more of the resources will be headed towards, the higher quality of the living standard. So that's the reason why it comes to the second concept, which is coordinated and systematic. Because this whole plan actually covered about the economy, society, culture, and politics and environment and et cetera. So which means it's not just about, the basic rights. It means the comprehensive development that we'll have in here. And also, as I mentioned, so people-centric is really, really important because it means, and we've emphasized that the development result of the modernization should benefit everybody. So this is going to be the key. And also,

0: besides this kind of the general treatment towards everybody, and I think we will still have some preference, but this kind of preference means vulnerable people, vulnerable group, like the women, children, elderly, physically challenged groups, and all these people actually will have, more of the preference and special treatment. For example, we're going to build more of the friendly equipment, infrastructures, and the digitalization, equipment for them. And meanwhile, we're going to have the international reach. So, which means we're going to take a very important reference of the international standard so that we can, recalibrate our effort towards the best practices globally.
1: And the action plan also places a strong emphasis on economic, social, and cultural rights, including employment, healthcare, and education. So, why are these areas considered fundamental to China's human rights agenda?
0: Well, it's not just some, very high-end concept, but we have to understand that in China, what we value the most and what we prioritize, we are not America, we're not Singapore. So we still are a very large developing nation with a huge population, 1.4 billion in population. So what is the top human rights for everybody? If you do some interview on the street, you will find out people are still, paying most of the attention to their rights of the development, their rights and entitlement for the better living standard. So up until that, and we will, upgrade our human resources and the human rights effort to some other stage. But currently, let them have a decent life. Let them don't need to worry about the schooling, don't need to worry about their healthcare and a pension, even though in America people are still paying attention to that. But in China, we try our best to guarantee that at least everybody will have some bottom line guarantees in their basic living rights and the development rights. So I think this is the most urgent expectation for people. That's the reason why President Xi Jinping emphasized the high living standards and people's expectation towards that is our important priority for our effort. So that's the reason why when we're doing this, we mean jobs, we mean better health care, we mean easy access to the school, very, very low cost of the school and health care. In China, we wouldn't have our children to be burdened by very expensive student loan. We wouldn't trap our working class with unpaid healthcare bills. I think that is what democracy means in a socialism country, because democracy means not just a vote, it means that everybody will be entitled to have their fair share in all the social results that have been produced all nationwide. So I think that is a very, very different concept. So if you come to China, you will have very different understanding about all this. Well, if your children can go to the school, the best schools, with only $1,000 per year, when you can have all kinds of the treatment in the hospital with more than just $100 to take care of your usual conditions, and that is something you feel that you are taken care of. Right? So that's what we mean about inclusiveness and a comprehensiveness of the human rights.
1: And China also highlights emerging fields of human rights. So, as technologies such as artificial intelligence, big data, and digital platforms become more widespread, what new human rights issues are likely to emerge?
0: Well, I'm glad you asked about that. Yes, what you mentioned is really new. It's not only a challenge for China. I mean, when we're talking to our friends and other scholars in America, in Europe, or in ASEAN nations, they all feel that. For example, we have very large population base, 1.4 billion. I think the same problem has been shared with Pakistan, India, Indonesia. And also, they want to have this wide reaching and fundamental guaranteeing kind of the human rights system. Especially, how can we incline towards the vulnerabilities like the seniors, the children, the physically challenged? So this is a problem. And secondly, how can we bridge the gap between those different regions like the East and the West? So that is when we have to introducing in AI and digitalization. Well, it really helped us to improve the efficiencies.

0: can empower us with many, many tools. But when it comes with the yang, there always comes with the yin. So the abuse of the people's personal information. So the discrimination happened with the algorithm. For example, if you are slow physically, for example, if you are physically challenged, so you cannot drive a cab or your delivery speed is slower. So sometimes ordinary algorithm will say, this is probably a lower quality or lower standard, staff. So they wouldn't give you more of the order or give you more of the bonus. So that is going to be a problem we need to deal with and to deal with it third and properly. And we're going to look into the digital spanner, which is being enlarging the gaps between ordinary people and with people with the conditions, right? And also the moralities and ethical standard for the AI will also be dealt with. So, well, this is really something new. So we're still trying to come up with a solution and a thorough plan. But I think we're already on the way. For example, in China, we have already established WADA, the WDO, the World Data Organization, to deal with all the challenges together with all of our friends and partners, all over the world. So I think in this next 5 years, this kind of challenge will be properly tackled.
1: Now, China's Human Rights Action Plan has a very wide range of goals across economic, social, political, and environmental rights. But what is needed to ensure the plan is effectively implemented, and

0: by the West, right? Before the Soviet Union, before socialism countries appeared in this world, you know, the human laborers are being abused. The child labor has been working in the factory for more than 14 hours a day. And we're talking about the black slaves. We're talking about, you know, the banana publics in the Caribbean countries. They wouldn't need to, you know, even think about that until the socialism forces has been appeared in the whole world. And we upholded the banner of democracy together with human rights. But in here, human rights and democracy, as we mentioned, means everybody will have a fair share in the national assets, which means you will be taken care of with the, you know, basic social convention with the agreement. If you work hard, you don't need to worry about your house. The country will take care of it for you. If you work hard, and your children will go to school for free. And if you work hard, you will have the 8-hour working system, and you're going to get pension. And that's the reason why when the West has been seeing this, and we've seen all the mess happening in the Second World War, they decided to change and follow suit. So that is the difference about our ideologies, you know. But later, democracy, when it goes to the West, it morphs into some other form. For example, well, I wouldn't guarantee you have that. Well, Mrs. Satchel says, well, you have to work hard to earn every penny you need, and nobody's going to cover your butt, right? So, but I give you a vote. So if you're not happy, you can just shout and curse, and you can do nothing else about it. So you see, this is a very, very serious situation. So on one hand, you can criticize, but on the other hand, you have to pay the student loan, the mortgages, up until the last moment of your life. You won't get broke, and you're going to face the killing lines, and nobody's going to save you. So the social convention is dying, and that is the reason why many Nordic countries and West European countries stand out and say, this is wrong. We need to learn from those socialism, you know, creed, and we're going to have socialism countries. So this is a very different concept. So in the future, what China can do to foster this trend already been happening. So I think number one, for a developing nation like China, you know, what we can do is poverty alleviation. We still need to lift, you know, lots of the people out of the poverty, even though we have already won the campaign by the year of 2020, you know, to eradicate the absolute poverty in China. So in China, nobody needs to live under the standard of $2 per day right after that day. But still, we have, you know, relative poverty still exists. So which means, you know, the poorest of people still have a very, very large space and a potential to uplift the living standard. But in China, we believe in teaching people how to fish. It's more important than just to give them the fish. So this is our idea, and we're going to extend those ideas to other countries. And also in the Global South Nation, we have been initiating the campaign, help them to build their own capacity, to nurture their own future engineers and talents, and also give them the capacities to have, you know, the future, like the AI, open source, to give them the solar panels, and also to teach them how to do the modernized agriculture to feed themselves. And all of these actually will happen on the base of the rule of law and on multilateralism. So I think that this is what we can do about the global human rights issues. Instead of just a talk and a give you an empty promise, we give you things, capacities, and a promise the future.
1: Thank you very much. That was Professor Chu Qiang with the Belt and Road Research Center at Minzu University of China. Coming up, a conversation about the right to development as the 2026 Forum on Global Human Rights Governance kicks off in Beijing. This is World Today. Stay tuned. Now we continue to follow what's going on at the Forum on Global Human Rights Governance in Beijing. The event marks the 40th anniversary of the adoption of the UN Declaration on the Right to Development. My colleague Gao Yingshi, who's covering the forum, had a chance to sit down with Hossein Askari, Vice President of the Belt and Road Institute in Sweden.
2: So in today's global human rights system, which core values of the right to development most need to be strengthened? Is our understanding of development itself changing?
3: Yes,

0: We have, in terms of international discussion about the human rights, we have to distinguish between things which are, we can call universal, and things which are certain rights that are contingent on any society's cultural, social, historical development. We cannot have a one size fit all on all aspects. There are certain fundamental universal rights, which I argue the right to development, or in China, you call it the right to subsistence, is a universal, because we have to preserve the dignity of humans by providing them with this basic necessities like food, clothing, housing, but also healthcare, education. These things are flexible. They can develop and the list can become longer. But these are the basics. Why? Because of our human nature, not only that we need to be dignified, but by providing these things, we can practice our creative powers, which distinguish us as humans everywhere in the world from other species. We use our creativity to discover new universal principles in science, technology, and even culture to improve our productivity, improve our living standard for everyone on the planet, not only for our society. But if we don't have these basics, we will not be able to achieve this higher level of creativity, of cultural, scientific, and technological development. So this is why the right to development should be a universal and fundamental right.
1: The Belt and Road Initiative has built ports, railway, and power plants across developing worlds. And how have this project advanced people's right to develop?
0: Yeah, the general misunderstanding about the Belt and Road and also the ancient Silk Road is that this is about trade, exchanging goods from one point to the other, which is not true. The most important thing which happens here is the development of the local

0: plans, which improve the living standard of the people. But the exchange of ideas about science, technology, and culture are very, very crucial because you raise the skills of the local population and their productivity alongside the physical hard infrastructure. So this is very, very important. And we see things happening in many countries, for example, in Africa, that along these railways, like we have in Ethiopia, we have the railways being built, the hydropower plants being built, and so on. But along these are popping up industrial parks, universities that support these industrial parks to increase the productivity and utilize these infrastructure projects for increasing the living standard and the productivity of the population through modernization and industrialization, exactly as we saw happening in China in the past four decades. So this is a combination of many aspects of the infrastructure, science, technology, know-how, skills, all developing together. So this is what is unique about the Belt and Road Initiative.
1: So beyond the hardware, lasting development means helping nations innovate for themselves. So how does the Belt and Road Initiative's approach to technology transfer differ from the old Western aid model?
0: Yeah, the aid model, which is a failed model, is actually to cover up for extractive policies subjecting African nations to, because the West, Europe mostly, later the United States, what they do is they extract the raw materials from these regions and give very little back in terms of economic development. And this is what nations are now protesting against, and they want a change. What the China is doing is, which is different, like in the old colonial system, you have railway from a mine to the closest port to extract and take away goods from Africa. The Chinese Belt and Road is integrating the regions of Africa and the nations of Africa together to make them one major productive economic unit. And this is what is interesting here, is that instead of so-called aid, which is just a cover-up for looting those countries, you provide real tools for these nations to become productive themselves. Like you say, give a man a fish one day and he will eat fish only one day. Teach a man how to fish and he will eat fish every day. And I think this is the Chinese policy and philosophy, which is increasing the skills and the ability of those nations to generate and regenerate wealth by using their natural resources, their human resources for their own development. This is beneficial for China too. This is what the Western model doesn't understand. This idea of win-win is beneficial for everyone, because the wealthier the African nations and Asian nations become, the better economic partners China will have better, wealthier and healthier markets for Chinese goods and for Chinese exchanges and technology. So China is transferring technology to empower those nations rather than helping those nations. So China is changing the aid program from helping to empowering, which means that those nations will stand on their own feet to become prosperous.
1: In the AI age, what's the biggest threat to the right to development? As rich economies dominate computing power and data, could a tech gap lock in inequality and block people's right to develop?
0: Certainly a major impediment for development, this inequality, what we call technological apartheid, segregation. I mean, in Africa, people don't have even access to internet. Almost half of the population don't have access to sustained internet connection. Half of the population don't even have access to electricity. Sustained electricity. But with the AI age and now things going into very, very rapid development, many nations will be left behind because many of the new production systems, economic systems, industrial systems depend on the integration of AI information technology into the industrial processes and even in agriculture. So many nations risk being completely left behind in this process. And therefore, these nations, I know some nations a little bit more advanced in the developing sector, they are trying to achieve what they call digital sovereignty, where they have access to not only the highest technological processes, but be able to domesticate this technology and integrate it into their own social and economic systems. So this is a very, very big challenge for many nations who risk being completely isolated and left behind in this progress.
1: What impact do China's global governance initiatives have on human rights and development, and how do they differ from traditional Western view?
0: Well, I think what the Chinese government's initiative helps is, first of all, to stabilize global security situation, because things are getting out of control. International law does not apply anymore to some

major powers like the United States, Israel, they take their own interests as the law, not international law, not humanitarian law. So they completely sidestepped all international law. And this created an enormous erosion of the role of the United Nations, international law, the United Nations Charter. China wants to amend that difference. Now, what this does to human rights is it removes this double standard and hypocrisy we have in the West, where human rights in the West mean completely different things than the rights of other people. For example, the rights of the Iranian people, the Lebanese people, the Palestinian people are completely ignored in this in the West because they are being subject to genocide, mass murder by Western powers or Western-backed powers like Israel. And China is trying to amend this situation by saying, look, you cannot have two different standards for things. And the human rights should be part of this governance system. And we cannot have this hypocritical system where human rights are used as a weapon selectively when it fits the interest of

0: respect for the UN Charter, without respect for international law and diplomacy, nothing can be achieved in this sense.
1: That was Hossein Askari, Vice President of the Belt and Road Institute in Sweden, speaking with my colleague Gao Yingshi. More to come. Nuclear weapons spending in the world surges to a record high. The world experienced its second hottest May on record. And the World Conference of Classics explores ancient wisdom for modern challenges. 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We'll be back after a short break.

0: Welcome. I'm Elaf Ellard, economics professor and member of the Data Science and AI Center at New York University, Shanghai. 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
1: Whether it's about your education, the home you live in, or the items you buy, your money has a story to tell. 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
2: Hello, my name is Alessandro Golombievski Teixeira. I'm a professor of public policy and management at Tsinghua University in Beijing. I am a great listener of The World Today. In my opinion, The World Today is one of the best China radio programs. In The World Today, we can get the best news and analysis in what is happening now in the world. 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
3: You're listening to World Today with me, Dohong Yu, in Beijing. Global spending on nuclear weapons has hit a record high, with the United States outspending all other countries combined. According to a report by the International Campaign to Abolish Nuclear Weapons, spending on nuclear arsenals rose nearly 20% last year to almost $120 billion. The United States remained the largest spender, allocating just under $70 billion, or nearly 60% of the global total. The organization says the figures highlight a sharp increase in military spending amid escalating geopolitical tensions and renewed competition among major powers. For more, Xu Yawen spoke with Dr. Yuan Yue, assistant professor at the Institute of International Relations, China Foreign Affairs University.
4: Dr. Yuan, the U.S. not only spent the most on nuclear weapons, accounting for nearly 60% of the global total, but also recorded the largest since last year at 22%. So why does the U.S. continue to devote such enormous resources to its nuclear arsenal while calling on other countries to pursue nuclear disarmament?
5: From my perspective, I feel like this question should be understood in a broader context of Washington's pursuit of strategic advantage. So you know that recent years, the United States has modernized its nuclear triad while developing missile defenses, space capabilities, cyber AI-enabled systems, and global perception strike capabilities. So I feel like the United States right now is seeking to build an integrated strategic architecture covering detection, strike and interception, etc. So if we look at it from a strategic perspective, the United States has recently emphasized the so-called damage limitation capabilities. That is meant to reduce an adversary's retaliatory potential while it has its own survivability and defense capability. So first, for example, the recent discourse like Golden Dome can also reflect their intention to integrate the nuclear forces, its missile defenses, its space-based interceptors, etc. But the challenge is that the strategic stability really depends on all sides maintaining credible second strike capabilities. So if there's one country like simultaneously strengthening its nuclear strike capabilities, missile defense, space-based sensing, etc., the others will naturally worry about the strategic balance. That is why like China has always consistently maintained that countries possessing large nuclear arsenals bear special and

0: primary responsibilities to make substantive reductions and to create conditions for multilateral nuclear disarmament.
1: Well, reports suggest the U.S. is actively discussing the possibility of expanding its nuclear weapons hosting arrangement to additional NATO countries, like nations like Poland, expressing interest in participating. I mean, if that happens, could such moves further lower the threshold for nuclear confrontation and increase the risk of miscalculation?
0: Yeah, I think that risk is very real. We know like U.S. nuclear deployment in Europe are themselves a legacy of the Cold War. If those arrangements are expanded and more countries are brought into this nuclear sharing mechanisms, definitely regional tensions and strategic mistrust will inevitably increase, because the forward deployment will shorten the warning times to compress crisis decision-making, and also draw participating states to more deeply into nuclear confrontation dynamics. Also, like nuclear sharing arrangement will place pressure on the international non-proliferation regime and blur the distinction between nuclear weapon states and non-nuclear weapon states. So indeed, that is very dangerous.
1: Well, at the time when the major U.S.-Russia arms control agreement expired and no replacement in sight, how serious is the breakdown of the global nuclear arms control system?
0: I think this problem is extremely serious and actually goes far beyond the decline of traditional arms control treaties. It's a question not only about the erosion of the old mechanisms, but also the inability to establish effective new ones. We know like today's the nuclear non-proliferation treaty still remains the core global pillar, but itself has under increasing pressure. For example, this year, the 2026 NPT review process did not produce any substantive consensus. Meanwhile, like arms control in space, in AI, in cyber, in hypersonic, etc., all lacking binding rules that really makes sense become worse and worse. Also, like emerging nuclear cooperation arrangements such as AUKUS, and together with the possibility that more small and medium-sized states may move closer to the nuclear threshold, but also challenging the integrity and sovereignty of the NPT regime.
1: We have noticed that the Stockholm International Peace Research Institute warns that nuclear weapons are being placed on higher levels of operational readiness, while advances in artificial intelligence are increasing the risk of miscalculation. So against that backdrop, are we witnessing the most dangerous period for global nuclear security since the Cold War? And what can be done to reduce the risk of miscalculation?
0: It is fair to say that we are facing one of the most dangerous periods for nuclear security since the end of the Cold War. The weakening of arms control mechanisms, accelerating nuclear modernization and AI, they are overlapping with each other. So as you mentioned, AI deserves particular attention because it has a dual impact on strategic stability. So first of all, AI can improve verification, satellite imagery analysis and risk warning capabilities. But meanwhile, AI can also introduce black box decision-making, false warning, cyber vulnerability, etc. So if AI is deeply integrated into nuclear warning command and control systems or missile defense systems, the danger of miscalculation could increase significantly. So that is why like China has recognized this challenge at an early stage. Like we submitted this position paper on regulating military application of AI to the United Nations in an early stage. It is to say like major powers really need to strengthen their cooperation and establish mechanisms for evaluation, transparency and accountability in military application of AI to ensure like nuclear weapon states can, to ensure that nuclear decisions remain under effective and responsible human control at all times.
1: And lastly, Dr. Yuan, with no new treaties on the horizon, what innovative approaches could be pursued to rebuild trust and verification mechanisms among nuclear armed states? Could multilateral frameworks or new treaties realistically emerge in the next decade?
0: This is a very tricky question, actually. So right now we know like many of those like old treaties has already like outdated. Those legally binding treaties cannot be signed further. That's the reason like it's very important to seek like multilateral mechanisms and to develop those modern and new forms that really requires like different countries to increase their understandings with each other, to have more and more dialogue, to minimize mistrust between each other and miscalculation.
2: That was Dr. Yuan Yue, assistant professor at the Institute of International Relations, China Foreign Affairs University. Coming up, the world experienced its second hottest May on record. This is World Today. We'll be back.
3: Hello, I'm Yin Liang, Kramer Chair Professor of Economics at Willamette University. In a rapidly changing world, staying informed has never been more important. World Today delivers sharp analysis, global perspectives, and the stories behind the headlines. 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
2: Welcome back. The European Union's climate monitor says the world experienced its second hottest May on record. The Copernicus Climate Change Service says the global average surface air temperature last month was over 15.8 degrees Celsius, second only to May 2024, and over 1.4 degrees Celsius above estimated pre-industrial levels. An early and intense heat wave hit Western Europe in the second half of May, with France, Britain, Ireland, Spain, and Portugal recording unusually high temperatures. Feels like temperatures reached 35 to 40 degrees Celsius in some areas. The average sea surface temperature was also the second highest on record, behind May 2024. For more, we're joined by Dr. George Zygopoulos, Director of EU-China Programs and Senior Research Fellow at the European Institute of Nice. Thank you so much for joining us, Dr. Zygopoulos.
4: Thank you for having me.
2: First of all, several countries, including France, Britain, Ireland, and Portugal, broke temperature records in May. So how unusual is it to see such widespread extreme weathers across Western Europe and this time of year?
4: I would say that, unfortunately, this is the new normalcy in several European countries. So heat waves are part of everyday living conditions, especially in the summer period, but also before the summer period, highlighting the impact of climate change and outlining how difficult it is for ordinary citizens to live under these extreme temperatures. So to sum up, it is a new situation in Europe, which is becoming the typical normalcy that European citizens need to live with.
2: Mm-hmm. Now, Western Europe and Southern Asia both experienced an unusually early heat wave this year. Why are high temperatures coming earlier in the season this year?
4: I would say that the impact of climate change has been diagnosed for years. So we cannot necessarily identify the reasons for this year only. We can place the phenomenon into the general debate about climate change and the impact of climate change. Because 2 years ago, for example, in Europe, as you correctly mentioned before, heat waves had also been witnessed. So it is quite difficult to say why this year the heat waves broke out earlier than expected, I would say. But it is quite rational to suggest that more collaboration is required in order to deal with the climate change phenomenon and its impact on different citizens of the world, especially citizens who are not able to deal with high temperatures due to economic calamity.
2: Now, the global average temperature in May was more than 1.4 degrees Celsius above pre-industrial levels. How close are we to the 1.5 degree threshold highlighted in the Paris Agreement, and why does the threshold matter?
4: Well, the threshold matters to start with, because it is a legally binding commitment made by states in 2015 and entered into force 1 year later in 2016 in order to deal with climate change, in order to limit the impact of industrial activity as far as uh, uh,

0: frequencies for high temperatures are concerned. It is not very easy to measure up to what extent the world will be able to meet the objectives, because the United States in particular is a country which, according to the president who is in power, decides whether to abide or not by the commitments of the Paris Climate Accord. Right now, for instance, the United States under President Trump has decided to withdraw, as it had done also in the first administration of President Trump. But most of the countries are on a good way, if I could say, in order to meet the objectives which are necessary to guarantee prosperity and fair living conditions for ordinary citizens.
1: The average sea surface temperature in May was also the second highest on record. What factors are driving the warming of the oceans?
0: Well, again, this is linked to climate change and the El Niño phenomenon, I would say, which is pushing winds toward a direction which is increasing temperatures. The problem is serious, especially

0: and what countries need to do as far as international collaboration is concerned in order to keep the temperature of oceans quite low.
1: Building on that, how are rising sea temperatures affecting the frequency and intensity of extreme weather events around the world?
0: I would say that from the moment that oceans store energy, in the years of climate change, the role of sea and oceans is crucial. It is certainly positive that under the UN umbrella, a treaty about the high seas was ratified at the beginning of the year, which can increase international hope in the international community that countries can work together in order to protect maritime biodiversity and the protection of the oceans in general. As you suggested, there is a linkage between high temperature and the role of the oceans. So without international cooperation, it is impossible to deal with the problem, which is already very serious and dangerous.
1: Now, as extreme weathers like heat domes and rainstorm become more frequent and intense, what impacts does it have for economies, food security, and our daily life?
0: Well, I would start with daily life, and especially for citizens who are not able to pay for air conditioning, for example. In days of extreme heat wave, conditions are extremely difficult, especially for old people or for families with small children. And then as far as food security and energy security, obviously climate change is closely linked to the determination of governments to deal with these challenges. Energy poverty is an important problem, which is certainly accelerating the problem, especially in the global south. And that's why international cooperation is required, because without international cooperation, not only countries of the global south, but also in the global north will be unable to deal with the existing problem, which is deteriorating despite the commitments made by during the Paris Climate Accord.
1: And finally, what measures should be taken by the governments to better protect public health and infrastructure from the climate challenges?
0: Well, countries themselves have set up national plans in order to deal with climate change, so obviously in line with the Paris Climate Accord. But the problem that we are currently witnessing at the international level is that the discussion about climate change has become very politicized. In my opinion, climate change is a problem which is a transnational one. As I said before, it cannot be tackled without international cooperation. But from the moment politicization tends to dominate the discussion, we cannot be extremely optimistic about future targets. I remain hopeful that the seriousness of the problem will lead governments to work together, irrespective of other problems or irrespective of disagreements. And I mentioned before the example of the UN Treaty on the High Seas, which is an indication that there is some hope for international cooperation under the UN umbrella.
1: Okay, thank you very much. That was Dr. George Tsoukopoulos, Director of EU-China Programs and Senior Research Fellow at the European Institute of Nice. Coming up, the World Conference of Classics explores ancient wisdom for modern challenges. This is World Today. Stay tuned. Academics and officials from around the world are calling for the application of classical wisdom to address today's global challenges amid growing geopolitical tensions and rapid technological change. More than 200 participants from over 20 countries adopted an initiative at the Second World Conference of Classics in Athens, Greece. Evangelos Sipsas has more about the conference.
2: Beneath the neoclassical columns of the Academy of Athens, more than 200 academics, officials, and cultural figures from over 20 countries are attending the two-day gathering, jointly organized by Greek and Chinese institutions. Under the theme Dialogue Between Ancient and Modern, the conference is examining education, social responsibility, peace, and technological change. Speakers also highlighted the growing cooperation between Greece and China in research, culture, and classical studies.

0: Through modern interpretations of humanity's ancient classics, we can awaken classical wisdom and guide the ship of human civilization as it cuts through the waves, advancing steadily toward a distant future.
1: Standing here at the Academy of Athens, the central question is not what ancient civilizations left behind, but whether their ideas can still guide our societies facing artificial intelligence, geopolitical confrontation, and social change. Artificial intelligence emerged as one of the opening ceremony's strongest themes, with speakers warning that technological progress must remain anchored in human values.
2: In the face of artificial intelligence, what should concern us most is whether our humanistic traditions can be preserved. We must not allow technology to become a runaway horse, racing uncontrollably toward the abyss.
1: The message from Athens: classical wisdom may not provide ready-made answers, but it can still help humanity ask the right questions.
3: That was Evangelosipsis reporting. For more, my colleague Liu Xin spoke with Professor Zhang Yongle from Peking University. Let's take a listen.
4: First of all, let's help them understand exactly what we're talking about when we're saying the classics here, and why are we talking about this at this moment?
5: There are a narrow definition of classics and a broad definition of classics. I think the first word, a conference of classics, actually adopted a wider definition of classics. So here, classics are pretty much defined as a foundational text, idea, institutions, and those values that came together with the world's major civilizations were first taking shape. So they are the bedrock of each civilization. And they raised the big basic question that we all share as humans. And they set a super high bar. They are always open to new interpretations. So first of all, you know, they have a very shaping effect. And the second is that, you know, they are always succeeded and reinterpreted all the time. So I think, you know, they are very important today when we begin to think about, you know, how the human being, how the different civilizations can coexist and co-prosper. So a deep understanding of the tradition of the classics for each civilization is very important.
4: Why is China in particular placing so much emphasis on classical studies? And when China means classical studies, what exactly does it refer to?
5: Today, I think China is promoting classical studies. There are different reasons. First, we are realizing more and more that our path to modernization is distinctively Chinese. And a lot of Western theorists just cannot fully explain it. To understand ourselves, we need to grasp the classical foundation underneath China's modern development. And second, a lot of modern problems need wisdom from classical sources to solve. So as long as China gets more and more developed, a lot of modern problems appears. Then we have the urgent need to go back to the classical wisdoms. And the third, as China pushes forward with building a community with a shared future for mankind, we have to dig deep into the classical heritage of all civilizations if we want to find ways for everyone to coexist and flourish.
4: Yeah,
5: Professor Zhang, these are reasons for us to...
4: Yeah, you mentioned something really interesting. For instance, the distinct cultural characteristics of Chinese civilization, which may not be shared by other countries. Can you give an example, for instance, and how can we help the world understand that something that's by and large Chinese?
5: Okay, for example, in China, we have a civilization which starts in very early period of time and keeps very continuous and never break. And it is also a very large scale civilization with very large territory and a very large population. And so compared to many other different civilizations, which are divided into different states, coexist and conflict with each other, China for 1,000 years, we enjoyed such a big scale civilization. And this pretty much shaped our understanding of, you know, politics, society, and individual life. So today, when Chinese think about, you know, our own way of modernization, then we always think about, you know, there must be a kind of like, you know, a very strong central government. And China also, for example, we have a very strong notion of secularism. In China, our local religion is not as powerful as in many other civilizations. I think all these are very important features of the Chinese civilization.
4: For a lot of people, this may sound very fetched, you know, either talking about faraway lands or people or works or talk about ancient

0: Words, why are we looking into classics for clues to solving today's problem? Can we really find clues?
1: Well, I think as the society become more and more industrialized, actually we need more ancient wisdom because we have encountered a lot of problems. For example, the division of labor. In today's world, the division of labor has become more advanced. But then, you know, this will cut your knowledge of the picture of knowledge into pieces. So everyone is capable of one profession, but without knowing the knowledge of others. And this will bring a challenge to your own development of your personality. So then classics will tell us that you always look at, you know, how to develop personality fully, comprehensive. And also, for example, now we have the challenge of technologies like, you know, AI. AI is shaping our society dramatically. So how could we manage development of AI, then we have to go back to the wisdom of classics to see whether those arts, you know, has an ethical purpose and to always use this ethical target to manage those technology. And also in terms of like, you know, question like peace and war and the political order, I think there's always a concern about, you know, whether this material expansion, those expansion of glory, those honor, those discussion of all these things can truly lead to the human happiness. So I think the classical wisdom always asks, you know, what is the real purpose of human life? Whether this kind of today's like militarism, those discussion about, you know, the political civilization, those comes from really can bring us happiness. I think all these are classics, what classic can bring to us.
0: Can you share a tip as to one piece of advice, one piece of work you can quote, you can think of at this moment that will help people answer these questions?
1: Well, China's sage Lao Tzu has a saying, "道法自然," which is the Dao, the great way, actually follows the nature. So actually, this is really kind of discussion about, you know, a teaching about the relationship between our arts and the moral purpose of the world. And also the Chinese sages always talk about, you know, like the all under heaven, 天下为公, the whole under heaven are for the public. And these are very important teaching about, you know, how to avoid war and how to bring the solidarity of human being.
0: Well, these are very big topics and we have very limited time.
1: Yeah.
0: So very actionable tips. If someone is interested in start re-engaging with classics, both in Chinese or in other languages, where should they start and what they should not do?
1: I think our experience of studying Chinese classics is actually we start from poetry. So like, you know, the ancient Chinese, the Shi Jing, when we are very small children, so actually we starting with the poetry, we learn what is beautiful, and then from what is beautiful, and then we begin to think about, you know, what is right, what is just, and then we will reading for other Confucian classics.
0: What should they not do?
1: Well, what they should not do is that, you know, simply like in today's world, because you have the AI, then you ask the AI what kind of ideas are in these texts, then AI simply give you a very simple answer. Those answers tend to be very conservative, tend to be very simple.
2: That was Zhang Yongle, Associate Professor of Law at Peking University. That's all the time for this edition of World Today. I'm Do Hongyu in Beijing. Thank you so much for listening. Bye for now.
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1: Now the news. I'm Shane Bigham. The 2026 Forum on Global Human Rights Governance is opened in Beijing, focusing on joint development and shared human rights. More than 400 guests from the UN and over 100 countries and regions are participating. Attendees agreed that global volatility and human rights challenges mean that all countries should work together to advance a global civilization of human rights. Meantime, China's released a new National Human Rights Action Plan at the opening of the event. China's announced sanctions against Philippine Defense Secretary Gilberto Teodoro Jr. and his immediate family. A foreign ministry spokesperson says Teodoro has repeatedly made what Beijing describes as irresponsible remarks, harming China's legitimate interests and undermining relations between the two countries. Teodoro, his spouse and child are now barred from entering the Chinese mainland, Hong Kong and Macau. The sanctions also mean that Chinese organizations and individuals cannot conduct transactions, cooperation or other activities with Teodoro and his immediate family. China's called on the international community to remain vigilant against the revival of Japan's militarism. Foreign Ministry spokesperson Lin Jian made the remarks following reports about the Japanese government's claims that it adheres to its exclusively defense-oriented policy and that its path as a peaceful nation remains unchanged.
2: While Japan pays lip service to peace and defense, it is aggressively charging down the path of remilitarization. It has continuously hiked its defense budget by staggering margins, loosened restrictions on lethal weapon exports, pushed for the deployment of medium and long-range missiles, expanded its offensive military capabilities, stockpiled vast amounts of sensitive nuclear materials, and advanced moves to revise its pacifist constitution. In doing so, Japan has effectively torn off the mask of being a so-called peaceful nation.
1: The House of Councilors of Japan passed legislation on Wednesday facilitating the concurrent service of national and local public employees as reserve personnel of the self-defense forces, lowering barriers to their mobilization in emergency situations. U.S. President Donald Trump says his country will hit Iran very hard tonight and will soon take control of the country's oil and gas infrastructure. In a social media post, he also indicated that the U.S. would take Karg Island in the Persian Gulf, a key Iranian oil export hub. Earlier, the U.S. military announced completion of its latest strikes against Iran, targeting military surveillance capabilities, communication systems, and air defense sites. The Islamic Revolutionary Guard Corps said it launched retaliatory strikes on over a dozen American military targets in Kuwait and Bahrain. Tehran also announced the full closure of the Strait of Hormuz. However, the U.S. Central Command contradicted the claim, saying commercial vessels continue to transit the waterway. Colombian President Gustavo Petro has urged the U.S. president not to interfere in the presidential election after Donald Trump reiterated his support for far-right candidate Abelardo de la Espriella. In a social media post, Petro said Colombia's constitution prohibits foreign support and funding in electoral campaigns. Trump had earlier renewed his endorsement of de la Espriella, who is running against Ivan Cepeda of the governing Historic Pact coalition, in the runoff election on June 21st. Petro stressed that Colombia's voters, not foreign leaders, would decide the outcome, and said whoever wins would maintain the long-standing friendship between Colombia and the United States. The 10th China-South Asia Expo was opened in southwest China, bringing together participants from 68 countries, regions, and international organizations. The six-day event in Kunming focuses on boosting trade and industrial cooperation across the region. More than 560 companies from South Asia are attending, alongside over 1,500 professional buyers, with overseas buyers, including those from countries such as Germany, Brazil, and Egypt, accounting for more than 60% of registrations. Since its launch, the China-South Asia Expo has facilitated more than 3,000 project agreements and over $100 billion in foreign trade. Trade between China and South Asian countries exceeded $200 billion in 2025, up 10.7% from a year earlier. And finally in sports, American hurdler Jacoby Tharp has delivered a historic performance at the NCAA Outdoor Track and Field Championships, setting a new men's 110-meter hurdles world record of 12.75 seconds. The 20-year-old Auburn University athlete broke the previous mark of 12.80 seconds, which had stood since 2012, producing one of the most remarkable performances in recent athletics history. And that's the news. I'm Shane Bigham.
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4: 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We love

0: of the Bridge.
1: Hey everyone, I'm Jason Smith. I'm originally from sunny California, now in beautiful Beijing, along with our guest, Oracron, who is an influencer in China, writing about Industry 4.0, robotics, urbanism, transport, and more. And he is now living here in Beijing. Welcome back to The Bridge to China, Oracron.
2: Hello, thank you. Thanks for having me.
1: You know, before I even get into the questions that I kind of prepared, I just want to ask you, you have a blackboard in your house that you just showed me, and you're preparing to take the HSK-5, or have you already taken it?
2: That's right. I'm preparing to take the HSK-5, and I've been using this blackboard to write out all the Chinese characters that I've been learning. I find that even though I am going to do the digital version, so I'm not going to have to write them by hand, I find that it's an easier way to actually learn the characters. Because in the process of writing them, you have to learn all the radicals, all the component parts, which often have both phonetic and semantic clues, meaning that they give you the sound and they give you, to some extent, the meaning of the word. Most Chinese characters are like this. They're phono-semantic. And so when you write them down, you actually are forced to reckon with them and reckon with their base meanings. And this makes acquiring new vocabulary much easier.
1: You learned Japanese prior to learning Chinese. Has that helped you?
2: That's right. It's helped me a ton. It's a bit hard to make any direct comparisons because Japanese and Chinese are not related like other languages are related, like Portuguese and Spanish and Italian, the Romance languages. Instead, Japanese, despite being a language isolate, meaning that it's not related to any other language group besides the other Japonic languages, 2/3 of its vocabulary, mostly the more formal or academic vocabulary, comes from Chinese, and it uses Chinese characters to write most of that Sino-Zenic vocabulary, most of that vocabulary which either originates in China, or even if it originates in Japan, it uses Chinese characters, right? So when you have all this Chinese origin or Chinese-esque vocabulary in Japanese, and you can read it, and you can understand it, it then becomes much easier to acquire sometimes the exact same words in Chinese, just with a different pronunciation. But they'll use the same characters, or at least even though the Chinese on the mainland is written with a more simplified script, it's going to use similar looking ones. So it's really, really helpful. The grammar is quite different, right? So you have to get used to Chinese grammar. It's not alike Japanese grammar at all, but it's still a big leg up.
1: You know, HSK-5, for those who don't know, a lot of people in America or Europe, they have no idea what that means, is a basic fluency and includes 3,000 words. So you're able to have a basic conversation with anyone about everything, you know, not necessarily very philosophically deeply, but you can talk about just about anything. How long have you been studying to get to HSK-5?
2: So I've been studying now for 1.5 years.
1: Oh my goodness. So fast.
2: I began just after I graduated, and I had a bit of a gap year, basically, where I was focusing mostly on learning Chinese. I was also focusing on improving my Italian just before I left Italy. That's because I really wanted to leave while being fluent in another Romance language. My Spanish is also pretty good, but now my Italian's actually better because I lived there for a few years and I got to make a lot of Italian friends and speak to my wife's family, who are all Italian. And so my hope is that in the future, not only will I be able to convey a lot of what's going on here to people back in Europe, people back in the West, in Portuguese and in English, but maybe also in Italian.
1: Speak English, Portuguese, Spanish, Italian, Japanese, and now Chinese, Mandarin. Did I miss anything?
2: Yeah, well, I want to emphasize to the non-Romance, that is everything. It's the non-Romance speakers that, especially the people here in China or people who are familiar with China, Portuguese, Spanish, and Italian are as alike as different dialects of Mandarin. So not different dialects of Chinese, different dialects of Mandarin. So Sichuanhua and Dongbeihua and then Putonghua, or maybe like Central Plains Mandarin. If you compare those, their differences are significant enough that if you speak at a native pace, you know, someone from Sichuan speaking their dialect is not going to be understood by someone from Dongbei unless either of them have prior exposure to each other's varieties. And it's the same thing for Portuguese, Spanish, and Italian. They're different languages. More so than the Mandarin dialects, they have their own literary traditions. And they, of course, they have the national identities behind backing them. And so there's going to be, there's not going to be a hierarchical relationship, which means that there's not going to be a central variety from which everyone is drawing words and turns of phrase, which creates a homogenizing effect between them. However, it's still going to be very easy to jump between them. So like someone who speaks Portuguese, Spanish, and Italian, to me, that's not more impressive than someone who speaks English and then Japanese or Arabic and then and some other unrelated language, because they are dialects fundamentally.
1: I mean, technically you are a polyglot or multilingual, whichever one of these terms.
2: Yeah, well, not technically, practically for sure.
1: That's very impressive. Well, you know, you moved to Beijing and you live here in China. When we interviewed you the last time, I can't remember exactly how long it had been, but it had been like 4 days or something like that since you arrived. And I started asking you your impressions. And, you know, I get the, you know, I would gather you wouldn't have a lot of impressions, but now you've been here for how long now?
2: So now I've been here. So since August, I've been here for almost half a year. Yeah.
1: So what are your first impressions? What are your impressions of China now that you've had a chance to absorb
2: it? I think the biggest thing is that, you know, I'm someone who I'm still in a part of my life where I'm mostly studying. Of course, I do Twitter and that is a big part of my life. That supports me financially, and it also sort of guides my, you know, my general career path. But for the most part, I study. And if there's hardly a better place I could be to facilitate that, because living in China is just that convenient. Everyone especially every foreigner who comes to live here, but also Chinese people who maybe they've been away and they come back to China after 10, 15, 20 years, and we can talk about that. A lot of them, what they say is that the convenience here is just much higher. You waste less time waiting for stuff, waiting to get stuff done. Things come faster. Things work generally better, logistically speaking. And it also makes you take perhaps more risks or do things that you otherwise wouldn't. And so when everything is sort of working to make it as convenient as possible for you to live, it really doesn't give you much of an excuse not to work on your goals, right? So that's how I felt, because deliveries are convenient. Getting stuff done around in the house is convenient. And just going out and about in the world and getting all that done is convenient. So that's the biggest takeaway from actually living here is the convenience aspect of it.
1: You know, I wanted to use you as an opportunity to talk about some of the rumors that and the myths about China that get thrown around in the West. There's a few accounts that are really big that say things like, you know, there's millions of homeless in China. You live in Beijing. I imagine you've traveled around a little bit and you've gotten to see more of the city now. What truth is there to that?
2: Oh, there's effectively no truth to it, because when you go around Beijing, but also when you go around even places in inner China, I went to Datong, which is in Shanxi province, not the wealthiest province, not the poorest either. And the biggest takeaway from being in Chinese cities is that there are lots of apartments. There is a lot of habitation. There is, you know, a lot of people say that there is too much of it in the West. And right, and so you have these conflicting narratives of China has somehow too many houses, but also is poor and has a bunch of homeless people. They just happen to be hiding them very well. Well, they're certainly hiding them very well if they do exist, because I haven't seen a single person that look like they were homeless. I mean, there's nothing like that more that you can say about it, because you're trying to prove a negative and you can't. You know, I cannot provide people simultaneous footage of every single place in China to show them that there are no homeless people. And I'm sure someone somewhere in a country of 1.4 billion people at some point is going to find themselves without a place to live. But the social systems seem to be working well enough, and just the general opportunities seem to be working well enough that people are not going to find themselves homeless. Right. So rent, I think, is the biggest factor. Rent in lower tier cities is incredibly cheap, to the point where buying a house does not make sense unless you are in the Chinese mindset of you need a house to get married and you need a house to ensure that you are in that school district, that urban area with those urban services that you want to benefit from. And of course, if you're coming from the countryside and you don't want to give up your rural hukou, your rural housing registration, then you have that priority there. Nowadays, there doesn't seem to be that many people who are in between, right? And this used to be the I suppose the biggest concern, the floating population, which still exists. There are still people who have rural residents, rural hukou, and then they come to the cities to work. There are a lot of them, especially in places like Beijing and Shanghai. But now with the hukou easing restrictions on hukou in cities below 5 million people and even more so below 3 million people, if someone wants to be somewhere where the pace of life is slower, even if the ceiling of opportunities is also relatively low compared to the big cities, they can, right? And so I just don't see what would cause some sort of mass houselessness issue here. And just by going around empirically, you can see there's no such thing.
1: In Beijing, I know of a guy that might be homeless, one. So I travel around Beijing a lot. Yes, he's not too far from here. It's like 2 kilometers east from here. And he sits outside with a arhu and plays arhu for money. But I think he might be the only guy, I mean, that I know of. I mean, there could be many like hidden away in a secret homeless location. I have no idea, but he's the one guy that I know. What about the social credit score, myth or reality? How's your credit score doing? Have you posted enough positive content about the government?
2: I probably have not been posting enough positive content about the government recently. No, but it's doing great. It's really high. Yeah, I've had no issues in that. maybe every now and then I run a crosswalk and some guy comes from the other side of town to warn me. No, like there's no such thing. There never has been. Right. So yesterday I was just watching a video by an Italian guy who also spent quite some time here, and him talking about his own experiences, trying to explain this to people. Because again, you're trying to prove a negative. You're trying to prove that things that people believe exist do not exist. And that's really difficult, but it doesn't. And you ask Chinese people about their credit score and they're confused, right? Maybe they'll assume you're talking about their Weixin pay score. That's a thing. Mm. Like on Weixin, you can have a pay score. That's like an internal system to the app, which allows you to open those fridge-like vending machines where you just sort of open the whole door and you get a drink out or something. That seems to be the extent of it. Otherwise, there's no centralized credit score. This story has been rehashed over and over again. Back in 2017, 2018, there were some localities experimenting with some things, but it was always local and the central government never supported it, never unified it. And so to this day, you still don't have that kind of thing. What I do know exists, and this is going to cause, this I think is the source of some of the confusion. One is that you have debtors lists, right? So if someone, who owes money and is deemed to not be bankrupt, right? Meaningfully so, meaning that they could theoretically pay it back. They aren't allowed to do certain things like take the high-speed train, get airplane tickets, because they are in debt and they should be using money on things that are luxury. They shouldn't be using money on luxuries, things that are optional. They should be using that money to pay things back. And we're talking mostly about business owners, right? And this is a cross-provincial system that allows different provinces, which don't have unified systems for this kind of stuff, to be able to communicate. But we are talking about exempting people from luxuries because they are in debt, not because they ran a red light or whatever. It's not some sort of extra legal punishment. It's something directly related to someone's financial status. And it applies to a minute portion of the population that, one, was a business owner or is a business owner, and two, found themselves in debt as a consequence, and three, is not deemed to be in bankruptcy, right? So that's pretty restrictive and has nothing to do with like good or bad behavior. In comparison, I would say the credit score system in the United States, which doesn't exist in European countries, at least not to the same extent, is much more restrictive, right? Whether or not you can buy a house or you're part of the permanent renter class, that actually affects your life deeply. Whereas in China, 90%+ of people manage to buy a house. Right. And so they don't have to choose between being part of a renter class or not. They at most have to choose between being in a more central area of a city or in a more developed city or in a less developed city. But they're not going to be in this situation where, because rent yields are very low in China, they're constantly being drained of money that they would otherwise need to live or to get started in life, because that just doesn't happen. And so there's no centralized credit score, certainly nothing regulating people's behavior. And the housing, an American style credit score doesn't really exist either. Right. And that's important.
1: You know, I think I'd like to add to your restrictiveness of the U.S. credit system, because in fact, some jobs, you have to submit your credit score as well. You may not be able to get a job in certain kind of fields if you have a bad credit score. So it's not even just affecting their ability to rent a home. It's also...

0: in a nice neighborhood or a nice home or a nice apartment, but it also affects people's ability to even become employed. So it's much more restrictive than whatever is going on in China. And also one more thing, I love that you use the example of opening the refrigerator to get something with your Weixin score. But there's also batteries. When you want to check out the batteries, if you didn't pay your like Didi driver for two or three trips, you might not be able to check out the battery because it's like, no, you have to pay this other bill first before you can like start checking stuff out. What about, you know, you've been here a few months. 6 months, half a year. What are one or two memories that have stuck out to you since you've moved here of interactions with Chinese people or whatever it may have been?
1: So I would say the thing that I was least expecting was that two people came up to me, not Chinese people, two foreigners, both from Ecuador, and at my university, just because they recognized me and they were like, hey, I know you. You're part of the reason why we're here, because they've been following me for a while. And they've also been following a lot of other creators, both on Twitter and on YouTube. And they became interested in China. They're both political activists and they choose to move here. And that's just the most stark example. But I met plenty of people who have either been, you know, they came here for a few weeks or they're here for to study for a semester or maybe two or maybe doing a PhD. And so many people are coming here now, right? Everything, I think, on the China side for me, even the really, really impressive stuff has been expected because I spent so much of my time before coming to China learning about China and already studying Chinese. But the amount of foreigners coming here, the amount of foreign interest in China right now, and this subculture, especially of young foreigners and young politically minded people, coming here and really learning from China, many of whom want to stay here for the long haul. I even met someone who, maybe not to give too many details, but basically they are a worker owner of a cooperative in a Western country, and they are working with a cooperative in China, right? In the agro business, and that to me is particularly interesting. And so that's been the thing that has stuck out to me the most is the fact that you're having the formation of, I suppose, a diaspora of people who are interested in China. Most of them are interested in China as such, because, you know, we are all to some extent Sinophiles. We all to some extent like China, Chinese culture, etc. But I would say the main aspect of this interest comes from the fact that China seems to provide some sort of alternative or at least something to learn from when trying to deal with our own issues back home.
0: You know, that's fascinating because when I came here in 2012, the kind of foreigners that lived in China were not politically minded, not philosophical people, not academic intellectuals. A lot of them were just people who came here to get drunk and party. And so I'm glad to see that the shift in the expatriate community, as it used to be known, has become something more laudable. Oh,
2: yeah. You're listening to The Bridge.
0: Let's get to what your actual interests are a little bit. You know, you frequently post about tech clusters, government policy, and Western media underreporting planning mechanisms in China. Do you think that the West's attempt to hide China's successes is good for the West?
1: I don't think the West knows. I don't think the West knows. And I think there's two aspects to this. One is the aspect of information suppression. The other is the aspect of attempts to enact industrial suppression, development suppression. On the information suppression, it's relatively simple. For the most part, our media in the West has two main centers. That's New York City and London, to a much lesser extent, Paris. And there is a chain of information which starts in those cities and then spreads throughout the West and Latin America as well. And of course, everywhere else around the globe. And to their biggest strategy when they don't want people to be sympathetic to someone or something is to ignore the positive aspects and to conceal them by not reporting on them, more so than by lying about them directly. That is also a factor, and we have talked about their lying and their mischaracterizations of China and other countries

and their development process extensively. But I would say the best work that we can do is show what is happening, right? And so when for a long time the EV industry in China was underreported on, to the point where you have folks like independent creators like Marcus Brownlee being surprised about how good the latest Xiaomi super vehicle is, it shouldn't be this way. It shouldn't be that someone who should be keeping track of everything that's going on in an industry gets surprised by something that's been in the making for years and years. Because that, to me, that just means you weren't keeping track of China. And if you weren't keeping track of where at least half of the stuff in most of these industries is happening, if not a higher percentage of that, then what were you keeping track of, right? You were in an information bubble. And so at the end of the day, strategists, policymakers, these are normal people. And so are the people that inform them. And this level of not being informed about China, sure, it has, for a long time, suppress people's interest in China, because if a country doesn't look formidable in a variety of ways, people are not going to be particularly interested in it in a positive sense. Then they're not going to be attracted to it, especially not as a model of development. But to the other extent, if you have people who see China as a threat in high places in government, but they are constantly underinformed by the positive developments that happen here, not in the sense of like necessarily morally good things. You may think that Chinese people having cheap, reliable EVs is a bad thing because you don't want their car industry to compete with yours, right? But if you're not even informed of that, then you cannot plan ahead and you're going to be distracted by other perceived threats. And so I think that's been the biggest factor and still is a big factor in Western and especially American policymaking, where they'll be distracted by Russia, they'll be distracted with their own imperialist ventures in Venezuela or in Greenland, and they're not going to address the elephant in the room. And then the second aspect is industrial suppression. If they don't know whether or not they should be suppressing the information coming from China and its developments, they're not even fully sure of whether or not they should be selling advanced AI chips to China. And Trump and the United States has flip-flopped on this issue. First, of course, they suppressed selling NVIDIA chips to China because they didn't want China to have access to these advanced AI chips so that they could not train reliable, large-scale AI models. But suddenly Trump wants to sell these chips again because probably someone, you know, and Trump, generally speaking, seems to take the opinion of the last person to leave the room. Trump probably heard from someone that, hey, maybe it's not good for us to not sell these chips, because the moment that they have to rely on themselves, they will. And they will invest everything they have into making sure that they achieve self-reliance. And then China sort of proved that point by then banning the import recently of those same advanced AI chips. And so there is this level of uncertainty, both in the context of information transmission, but also in the context of transmission of advanced technologies. Because on one hand, you don't want people to know about China's success. On the other hand, you do want strategists, especially those that consider themselves hostile to China, which is obviously a bad thing, but that's the position that they've taken in the US and in the UK. But you also should be informed, right? And you don't want them to have access to advanced technologies. But if you suppress their access to advanced technologies through the commercial route, then they're going to develop it themselves. At the end of the day, these kinds of policy measures are never going to

0: to be cut short by anything that happens externally. And that's the biggest takeaway. And that's the biggest shift in mindset that people, you know, they need to get in the habit of thinking differently and of thinking of Chinese issues as being primarily driven by things that are happening in China.
1: That was very well articulated. I'm kind of wondering now, maybe you don't have the answer, like how can Europe and the United States continue to industrialize, because it is important for the development of their economies to do so, and still participate in trade with China? Europe has largely allowed Chinese EVs with some tariffs to flow into Europe. And Canada is now opening the gates to Chinese EVs as well. So I'm really kind of curious, how can they continue to develop? The only ideas that I have are come through a gentleman named Kyle Chan at Princeton. He's with Brookings Institute and other institutions, where he says, allow Chinese companies to set up factories using local labor in the West to build solar and EVs there using Chinese technology and JVs. What are your thoughts?
0: Well, the answer to how do you compete with China, or at least how do you keep up with China, is that to some extent you have to become China, and you have to adopt China's policy approach for the last 40 years, which has been precisely to do that. You let Western companies set up factories, set up supply chains within China on the condition that they have a local partner, a local Chinese partner. And then you get to learn from each other, and the foreign company gets to benefit from the ideal conditions of the Chinese market, which are not just cheap labor, because there is cheap labor everywhere. There's cheap labor in Nigeria. There's cheap labor in Nepal. There's cheap labor in a bunch of places. You also need functioning infrastructure, a good overall logistics situation. You need cheap utilities, and utilities in China are particularly cheap compared to other countries, especially compared to the countries of the European Union. And you need an overall climate of economic stability and forward-looking planning, which China provides, but India doesn't, and Nigeria doesn't. And so trying to find a replacement for it is quite difficult. Similarly, in Europe, in the European Union, and in Canada, we have two choices. Either we go with the American approach of trying to completely seal off our market from Chinese EVs, and we inevitably fall into a slow transition trend when it comes to the adoption of EVs, which has been very slow in the US because most people cannot afford to buy a Tesla and they don't see why they should. Or you start putting the feet of companies in our home countries to the fire, but precisely by bringing in superior competitors, perhaps in a somewhat regulated fashion from China. And you make it clear to Volkswagen and Ford and all these Western automakers that if they do not at least keep up with developments going on in China, that they're not going to have a future in their own domestic markets. And so this is definitely something you can do by bringing in Chinese expertise and setting up factories on the spot. But even just by allowing the import of Chinese cars to a decent enough extent that the local manufacturers feel like there's an incentive to actually innovate for once. Because for the last 40 years, the trend of making everything more efficient, making every single step of the process more efficient, has mean to cut costs wherever possible and to rely on infrastructure and on methods already developed. So basically, you rely on your monopolistic position in a given market. We're talking about the German automakers in Europe, and we're talking about the same old automakers in the United States with the little caveat of Tesla. And you rely on that already dominant position, and you just keep slowly iterating on the thing that you're already good at without trying to make a big step towards what is inevitably the future of the auto industry. And that we can talk about cars, we can also talk about batteries, we can also talk about solar panels. The same thing applies there. How do we move forward? Realistically, we would have to bring in Chinese expertise and do exactly what China did with our expertise, with the expertise of Western countries in our domestic fronts, which would mean that we cannot be at war with them. We cannot be at war with them economically, we cannot be at war with them militarily. And this, I think, from a sane person's perspective, is a good thing. We don't want to be at war with anybody, much less with the largest country on earth, with the largest military on earth. And this is obviously positive, but from the perspective of trying to keep Western dominance going or American dominance going, these are unacceptable terms. So especially in the United States, you're going to find reluctance from the leadership, be it Democratic or Republican, to engage in this symbiotic

0: relationship for much longer, because inevitably, and we go back to the domestic megatrend of China, that means that all the American monopolies and all the Western monopolies in every single industry are going to lose ground. They're going to cease being monopolies, and they're going to have to give up their super profits. And suddenly the Neijuan, the involution, the high pressure, high competitive environment is going to slowly infect, right, those economies. And they're not going to be able to rely on their slow iteration, intellectual property based rentier model for any longer.
1: Fascinating. I had so many ideas that came out of your articulation that I'd never considered. So I think that's, thank you so much for sharing those insights.
2: Oh, yeah. You're listening to The Bridge.
1: I want to talk about clean energy or green energy, because it's complicated. Maybe the word clean isn't always appropriate. In your posts about infrastructure and renewable energy, what do you see shaping trends around China's role in global climate efforts? Do you think that China is leading the way? And if so, why and how? Second question, how can the West participate?
0: So the answer is yes, China is leading the way. I find that a lot of people are emotionally invested in the why, even if they can see the facts, because it's hard not to, that China's electricity production has been going nothing but up for the last few decades, and it has seen a steep rise. The people who are most skeptical about clean energy or green energy, renewable energy, are going to say it's all thanks to coal. And they'll point to the fact that right now, about 60% of current electricity generation in China still comes from coal. And of course, the people on the other side are going to say, well, sure, but more than 60% of capacity, whether or not it's been brought online, is already in renewables in China. And so it's very clear that China wants to move away from fossil fuels, as they have been, and they want to move towards green energy. And within the green energy camp, you have people who are quite skeptical of solar and wind, and they prefer nuclear, and people who are all in for solar and wind, and maybe they are a bit skeptical of nuclear as a consequence of mostly the anti-nuclear movement in the 80s and 90s. The Chinese answer is, we don't care about this. We are going to build every single type of energy, and we're going to invest in the one that in the long run can give us the most energy to work with. Because if there is one fundamental underlying aspect of contemporary industrial society, but if you think about it more abstractly, something that's been the case since the beginning of human civilization is the more energy you can store and harness, the more things you can make and the richer you are going to be. Because nothing beats scale of work in the physics sense of being able to do stuff with stuff. That is fundamentally what an economy is. On the coal oil aspect of it, it's hard to take the people who are very emotionally invested in their not being caused climate change seriously, especially when, from the perspective of China, there is a very good reason for why you should not be relying on oil and you should not be relying on fossil fuels. First of all, there are inherent bottlenecks to their usage, right? So if you want to grow exponentially, you cannot rely on energies that have inherent bottlenecks in their usage. And second of all, they are reliant for their oil consumption on imports. So it's a national strategic imperative not to rely on imports. And so that's already a good enough reason to transition away from fossil fuels wherever you are coming from, unless you're coming from the United Arab Emirates, in which case maybe you don't want people to move away from natural gas and fossil fuels in general. And secondly, the people who are very personally invested in nuclear, China has got you, right? China is building more nuclear power plants than they are. They're innovating with new types of smaller modular reactors that are super safe and can be set up more easily in different places to provide more localized distribution. They're also building traditional, big, modernized power plants. And these are long-term investments. They're very stable, right? So they provide energy day in and day out, regardless of whether it's sunny or not, whether there is wind or not. But they are long-term investments. At the same time, they're investing massively in solar and wind because that's energy that can come online right away and you can escalate it very quickly. And that's exactly what they've been doing. You can build bigger and bigger wind turbines. You can build bigger and

0: bigger solar farms. And that's exactly what they've been doing. At the same time that, you know, they are responsibly, but not, yeah, responsibly is the best term, moving away from coal and gas and oil and towards nuclear, solar, wind, and the whole renewable energy mix. And of course, keeping their decades old commitment to maintaining and expanding hydropower, that they are also innovating and attempting to make new breakthroughs with nuclear fusion. And there are some indications, although this is a relatively opaque industry because of just how fierce the competition is to be the first one to get it right and the potential that it has. But China seems to be, if not in the lead, then approaching it. And they're looking into beaming solar energy straight from from space onto the Earth. And this has already been shown that it can work on a small scale. So all you have to do is scale it up. And so that's the overall picture. It's more energy for everyone, relying on renewable energy and clean energy, not just because it's renewable and clean, but because it's infinitely scalable. And I would say the funniest development is that the richest man in the world, Elon Musk, who does own an EV company and who does own a rocket company, but does not own a solar panel company, does not own a battery company, so is not, has not found a way for for his sort of private monopolistic empire to expand into the sector, is extremely concerned about the fact that China has invested in what is logically the most scalable type of energy that we have right now, which is solar energy, whereas the United States has been left behind. And so you can see him on Twitter constantly railing against the fact that China, I believe that his exact prediction is that by 2030 is going to have more solar than the United States is going to have energy capacity, period, from all sources, right? And so if you don't want to take it from me, then take it from Elon Musk. He's extremely concerned about this precisely because he understands that on a macro level, because it's not something that one man can do himself, and it's not something that even a large business empire can do by itself. You need decades-long concentrated state capacity on this task. He's very concerned about the fact that China has put everything that it's got into solar, with its infinitely scaling potential, whereas the United States hasn't.
1: You know, you remind me, I was driving back from Yantai to Beijing recently, and at some point, my wife and I passed for 3 hours straight a solar farm that was like propped up in the water. It wasn't even one of the largest in China. It wasn't even one of the largest solar installations in China. But we were in Shandong province near Tianjin. And for about 2 or 3 hours straight, we passed nonstop solar. It's just as far as you could see, extending into the ocean from the land. And I was just, wow, if this, I read a lot of reports. This is the biggest one. That's the biggest one. And I'd never even heard of this installation. And I was like, wow, you know, China is doing things that are just on the scale, the scale is insane. Oh, yeah.
2: You're listening to The Bridge.
1: You mentioned before when we were talking about industry, about doing what China does in terms of developing technology and sharing technology, technology transfers and so forth. But what about China's geopolitical economy? You know, how does it work different from a Western economy, specifically the U.S. model, right? And how does China's economy outperform Western expectations over and over and over? Let me give you a few examples. Goldman Sachs last year, January, February, China's economy is only going to grow by 4.2%. Kept revising up until finally they got to China's own goal, which was about 5%. So it seems like the West just keeps underestimating China's economic model over and over again. What lessons are there for the West about how China's economic model works where the West wouldn't expect it to?
0: So I would say the main lesson is the resilience that China's model provides in periods of geopolitical turbulence or general economic downturn. Because it is very easy in Western economies where you have large private decision makers calling the shots to, in a period of crisis, basically divest from their efforts in the broad stream of the economy.

economy and to try to basically save whatever they can for a rainy day and hope that they can perhaps swoop up as many cheap assets in those moments of crisis and then slowly but surely turn them profitable by taking advantage of, again, a very gradual economic recovery. This is what we saw in 2008 in countries like mine, Portugal, and in most of Europe. It took us up until last year or 2 or 3 years ago to recover just from where we were in 2008, because this kind of model, which prioritizes the stability of economic rents coming from the bottom and middle of society to the top, is not good for overall economic and social development. China's model effectively relies on big pushes into new and right now innovative markets that are going to be the future of the global economy. And whether or not there is confidence or bustle in other areas of the economy to a more or lesser extent. And we're all, and when we talk about periods of downturn or more or less growth, we're still talking in Chinese terms on a Chinese scale. China is still growing at 5%. That is still higher than most developed countries, pretty much every single, well, it's higher than every developed country, and it's still within the ballpark of much less developed countries. We don't see Brazil pulling those kinds of numbers. India is not doing 10 and 11%. It's doing 7 and 8%. But it should be doing much better. If it had a model that was similar to China, perhaps it could be doing what China was doing back during its heyday of rapid economic growth. But first and foremost, China is concentrating on what is going to be the future of the economy. That's high complexity manufacturing. That's renewable energies. That's EVs. And I think what the West can learn from this is just a general can-do attitude in terms of breaking ground and not framing everything that we do in terms of broad public investment and investment in public goods as being to combat China or to fight against China, because this is something that you hear. You hear it from Ursula von der Leyen, you hear it from, you heard it a lot from Biden. Whenever they pass something like the Inflation Reduction Act or in Europe, whenever we agreed on broad support for this industry or that industry, it was always in the context of, we have to do this because China is advancing. We have to do this because we have to keep up with China. But why not just choose what is good, choose to invest in public goods, and choose to invest in breaking new ground and advanced industries, regardless of the of how that disrupts existing power brokers in all the time, right? In our daily, in our day-to-day attitude towards economic development and social progress. And that's precisely what China does, but that's not what we do, because we have a fundamentally different political economy. And that political political economic difference comes from the fact that we don't have the same model of political and economic development as China does. And perhaps we should begin to reconsider on a more fundamental level our political economic model, because it has not been working to our benefit for quite a while. And to speak about it on a more global level, right now, China is a more popular power than the United States is. The newest surveys show this. The newest actually representative surveys that survey countries all around the world. But even the surveys that are just confined to Western nations, a lot of them are starting to see China in a much more positive light. And a lot of them are, and all of them have shown big declines in the popularity of the United States. And so, and the reason is obvious. China interacts in a way that is benign to beneficial with most countries because it trades with them normally. It doesn't sanction them. It doesn't tariff them out of the unpredictably and to a ridiculous extent. And it invests in them and not resource grabs, but actual long-term beneficial investments that change the economic landscape of those countries for the better once they've gotten up and left. And that can be dams, that can be railways, that can be right now BYD has set up factories and assembly lines in Pakistan and Brazil. And regardless of what happens tomorrow, those are still going to be there. The know-how is going to get transferred one way or the other, and it's going to cause these countries' economies to

0: meaningfully advance. Similarly, African countries that are now importing to a large extent Chinese solar, because it's actually cheaper and more reliable than to keep relying on fossil fuel imports, they're also going to see those kinds of long-term benefits. And this doesn't have to do with charitable international global political economy on China's part. They see it as being in their interests to conduct normal trade relations with other countries. It is just an attitude that is not predatory, right? And I think in the United States and in Europe, we have this mindset of we are a global ruling minority, and we must make sure that we are at the top and that the broad masses of the globe are underneath us in a hierarchical way. Maybe these guys take care of lower complexity manufacturing, and those guys take care of resource extraction. China doesn't think about it this way, and they don't see why they should. And they don't even think about it this way in the context of their own national economic development. They don't want to become a service economy. Xi Jinping himself has gone out to emphasize that the current breakdown of the different different sectors in the Chinese economy is good. You don't need more manufacturing, but you also don't need less as a percentage of the total economy. And you don't necessarily need more services, but you also don't necessarily need less as a percentage of the total economy. There's still obviously advancements to be made in agriculture. Perhaps of the big three, it's the one that is most lagging in China, in the context of manufacturing and services and agriculture. It's that primary sector. But for the most part, China does not want to become a service economy or a post-industrial economy, because there is no such thing. There's no such thing as an economy that does not rely on industrial goods. There is only such thing as an economy that has outsourced its industrial production to other countries, which China doesn't want to be. And even if it did, it could not, right? Because it is too big. It has to provide for itself. Rather, they actually pride themselves not on overcoming the need for domestic production of anything, but they pride themselves on having the world's only complete industrial system that has all of the UN-listed human economic development categories. It does in broad strokes, it doesn't matter what it is. Not everything is going to be made in China, but China is going to make a bit of everything. That's the biggest takeaway, and that's probably what we should be looking into. Self-reliance in a positive sense, in the sense of you don't have to have people have economies, have other countries in a subordinate position in any sort of industry. You don't have to rely on international flows of economic value, on economic value chains that are inherently hierarchical. You don't want to have an economy that is basically the human resources department of global value chains. And you also don't want to have an economy that is just based on fossil fuel or on raw material extraction. You want to have a bit of everything. And that is a good attitude. That's probably something we should adopt in Europe and in North America.
1: Again, very fascinating answer. I'm learning so much from your perspective. I have another question. You know, you are a studious, erudite person, and you seem to really want to understand how China operates. So could you help our listeners understand, what are the purpose of China's five-year plans, and why is it important for people who want to understand China to understand these?
0: So I would say the five-year plans have two functions, the two aspects. The dominant aspect is in the name, they are plans. And the subordinate aspect is that they are forecasts. When they say that we will do so and so by this date within the next 5 years, they are predicting the fact that they will do it and that they can do it. And they're also generally guiding the activities of all economic actors within China in that direction. And then over the course of those 5 years, in ways that are more or less publicly accessible to people who don't speak or who don't read Chinese, they will create funds, investment funds. They will create all kinds of regulatory and market conditions. This will happen a lot at the local level. They will try to create industrial clusters to facilitate actors, be them private actors or SOE companies that still have to operate by market rules, into actually investing in those areas of the economy. And so even though they do use the market in many sectors to as basically a resource allocation mechanism, rather than calculating everything a priori, they will, the comparison that I usually make is that they are the ones who are setting up the sandboxes, right, for then everyone else to go and play in. And that is the function of markets in China. And that is the meaning of the very famous quote that I think most people have in their heads of, it doesn't matter whether the cat is white or black, it matters whether it can catch mice. It doesn't matter whether we have to use central a priori planning or markets, as long as, and that's the conclusion, we reach our economic planning and development goals. And so the planning aspect is still dominant, right? The fact that we have a conscious intent to get somewhere and we will work to get there is still the dominant aspect. When we then use markets for that purpose, rather than just let the markets do whatever they want and let them decide what the priorities are. And this is something you can see in the United States, where things like the AI bubble can come out of relatively nowhere. And then maybe the government will try to facilitate it. It will try to rely on it as an engine of economic growth. But in my view, that's a bit too risky, right? Because if you rely on the short-term wisdom of people who have vested interests in keeping a bubble going and growing, then when that bubble inevitably pops, be it the real estate bubble or perhaps now the AI bubble, you're going to find yourself in trouble as an economy. Whereas China makes a reasonable assessment of what we have to get good at and better at day by day, year by year, and decides that they are going to get good at it and that they are not going to be taken away by the whims, be it say large gaming companies or large private tutoring companies or whatever the market decides is the next big growth sector, because if it has socially harmful effects or if it is just not the one that in the long run is going to produce the clearest, most social good, then we're going to have to do what we have to do through a variety of tools to begin reorienting economic efforts away from it. That's the meaning of the socialist market economy, right? It's not just a cover for having a regular hyper-capitalist, as people in the West like to call it, market economy. And it's not it's also not a cover for having a totally planned economy. It's to have an economy that is overall planned, where the planning aspect is dominant, where the route, the course is generally charted, but within which we're going to use all these pawns of market competition breakneck competition between actors within it, be them public or private, just to maximize the social good, and especially the consumer surplus. A lot of these benefits are not appropriated by the state, and they're not appropriated by the companies. They're appropriated by the consumers. Consumers benefit from price wars. They benefit from very cheap energy and utilities and all these things, more so than anyone else. Now there is such thing as too much, and China has recently even come out against on a policy level against involution, neijuan, this idea that we are maybe competing too much against each other on an economic level, or making things too cheap, and we should relax, even if just to preserve the social fabric, because people are working too hard and companies are striving to be just basically too strong in comparison to their competitors. But that's a pretty good problem to have when we have basically the exact opposite problem in the West, which is that people are still working long hours. People are still not necessarily out and about enjoying themselves as much as they would like to. And we're also not innovating. And we're also not taking the lead in these sectors, right?
1: You know, it strikes me listening to these very clear answers that have obviously you've put a lot of thought into these kind of subjects, that you need either a YouTube or X monologues. You know, you need to go subject by subject, like more questions than I have time to ask here, and definitely get some of this wisdom out, because it's really brilliant insights. The things that you are saying are the kinds of wisdom that I wish Western media commentators had. You know, when I turn on Western media, I don't hear this kind of brilliant insight in, you know, you need to get your voice heard by more people. I hope that after you pass the HSK5 and you're moving into university again, that you're able to take some time each week and put some of these ideas out there for the public to hear, because it really puts the real China into perspective that regular people can understand. That is all the time that we have, despite me having three times as many questions left. We'll have to have you back on the show. Thank you so much for your time, Aura Kron.
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1: Now the news. I'm Wen Jie. China says it will steadfastly expand high standard opening up and continue to share development opportunities with other countries and deliver more certainty and stability into the world economy.Vice Premier Zhang Guoqing has addressed the World Convergence Summit for Growth via video at the invitation of the French government. He called for prioritizing development, improving global governance, and promoting inclusive growth of the world economy. French President Emmanuel Macron chaired the summit, which was attended by leaders and high-level representatives from countries including Germany, Canada, and India.The 2026 Forum on Global Human Rights Governance has opened in Beijing, focusing on joint development and shared human rights. More than 400 guests from the UN and over 100 countries and regions are participating. Attendees agreed that global volatility and human rights challenges mean that all countries should work together to advance a global civilization of human rights.Meantime, China has released a new National Human Rights Action Plan at the opening of the event. China has announced sanctions against Philippine Defense Secretary Gilberto Teodoro Jr. and his immediate family. A foreign ministry spokesperson says Teodoro has repeatedly made what Beijing describes as irresponsible remarks, harming China's legitimate interests and undermining relations between the two countries.Teodoro, his spouse, and child are now barred from entering the Chinese mainland, Hong Kong, and Macau. The 10th China South Asia Expo has opened in southwest China, bringing together participants from 68 countries, regions, and international organizations. The six-day event in Kunming focuses on boosting trade and industrial cooperation across the region. More than 560 companies from South Asia are attending.Alongside over 1,500 professional buyers, with overseas buyers, including those from countries such as Germany, Brazil, and Egypt, accounting for more than 60% of registrations. Since its launch, the China South Asia Expo has facilitated more than 3,000 project agreements and over $100 billion in foreign trade.The World Bank has lowered its global growth forecast to 2.5%.Down from 2.9% last year, and marking the lowest rate since late 2019. The bank's Global Economic Prospects report cited higher energy prices, steeper inflation, and increased borrowing costs amid the Middle East conflict for the growth cut. The report lowered growth forecasts for two-thirds of countries, with countries in the Gulf taking the biggest cuts from 3.9% in 2025 to close to zero.Colombian President Gustavo Petro has urged the U.S. president not to interfere in the presidential election after Donald Trump reiterated his support for right-wing candidate Abelardo de la Esbrila. In a social media post, Petro said Colombia's constitution prohibits foreign support and funding in the electoral campaigns. Trump had earlier renewed his endorsement of de la Esbrila, who is running against Ivan Zapata of the governing Historic Pact coalition in the runoff election on June 21st. In football, co-host Mexico has won the World Cup opener by defeating South Africa 2-0 in Mexico City. Julian Quiñones scored the first goal at the 9th minute, followed by Raul Jimenez after the hour mark.South Africa received two red cards, with Sifiso Sithole becoming the tournament's first player to be dismissed 50 minutes into the match. Mexico also had one man sent off in stoppage time. Meanwhile, Japan captain Wataru Endo has pulled out of the World Cup because of a foot injury. American hurdler Jacoby Tharp has delivered a historic performance at the NCAA Outdoor Track and Field Championships, setting a new men's 110-meter hurdles world record of 12.75 seconds. The 20-year-old Auburn University athlete broke the previous mark of 12.80 seconds, which had stood since 2012. And that's the news. I'm Wen Jie.
2: Today we interview interview an influencer on X with 50,000 followers and growing, and I imagine he's going to be much larger soon.
3: Welcome to The Bridge, enlightening conversations on world cultures, life, and everything in between. Hey everyone, this is Jason Smith, host of The Bridge podcast from sunny California. If you like the show, don't forget to subscribe. We love The Bridge. Oh
2: yeah. Oh yeah. Hey everyone, I'm Jason Smith. I'm originally from sunny California, now in beautiful Beijing, along with our guest, Oricron, who is an influencer in China, writing about Industry 4.0, robotics, urbanism, transport, and more, and he is now living here in Beijing. Welcome back to The Bridge to China, Oricron.
4: Hello, thank you. Thanks for having me.
2: Well, you know, before I even get into the questions that I kind of prepared, I just want to ask you, you have a blackboard in your house that you just showed me, and you're preparing to take the HSK-5, or have you already taken it?
4: That's right. I'm preparing to take the HSK-5, and I've been using this blackboard to write out all the Chinese characters that I've been learning. I find that even though I am going to do the digital version, so I'm not going to have to write them by hand, I find that it's an easier way to actually learn the characters, because in the process of writing them, you have to learn all the radicals, all the component parts, which often have both phonetic and semantic clues, meaning that they give you the sound and they give you, to some extent, the meaning of the word. Most Chinese characters are like this. They're phono-semantic. And so when you write them down, you actually are forced to reckon with them and reckon with their base meanings. And this makes acquiring new vocabulary much easier.
2: You learned Japanese prior to learning Chinese. Has that helped you?
4: That's right. It's helped me a ton. It's a bit hard to make any direct comparisons because Japanese and Chinese are not related like other languages are related, like Portuguese and Spanish and Italian, the Romance languages. Instead, Japanese, despite being a language isolate, meaning that it's not related to any other language group besides the other Japonic languages, 2/3 of its vocabulary, mostly the more formal or academic vocabulary, comes from Chinese. And it uses Chinese characters to write most of that Sino-Zenic vocabulary, most of that vocabulary which either originates in China, or even if it originates in Japan, it uses Chinese characters, right? So when you have all this Chinese origin or Chinese-esque vocabulary in Japanese, and you can read it and you can understand it, it then becomes much easier to acquire sometimes the exact same words in Chinese, just with a different pronunciation. But they'll use the same characters, or at least even though Chinese on the mainland is written with a more simplified script, it's going to use similar looking ones. So it's really, really helpful. The grammar is quite different, right? So you have to get used to Chinese grammar. It's not like Japanese grammar at all, but it's still a big leg up.
2: You know, HSK-5, for those who don't know, a lot of people in America or Europe, they have no idea what that means, is a basic fluency and includes 3,000 words. So you're able to have a basic conversation with anyone about everything, you know, not necessarily very philosophically deeply, but you can talk about just about anything. How long have you been studying to get to HSK-5?
4: So I've been studying now for 1.5 years.
2: Oh my goodness. So fast.
4: I began just after I graduated, and I had a bit of a gap year, basically, where I was focusing mostly on learning Chinese. I was also focusing on improving my Italian just before I left Italy. Because I really wanted to leave while being fluent in another Romance language. My Spanish is also pretty good, but now my Italian's actually better because I lived there for a few years and I got to make a lot of Italian friends and speak to my wife's family, who are all Italian. And so my hope is that in the future, not only will I be able to convey a lot of what's going on here to people back in Europe, people back in the West, in Portuguese and in English, but maybe also in Italian.
2: Speak English, Portuguese, Spanish, Italian, Japanese, and now Chinese, Mandarin. Did I miss anything?
4: Yeah, well, I want to emphasize to the non-Romance, that is everything. To the non-Romance speakers, that especially the people here in China or people who are familiar with China, Portuguese, Spanish, and Italian are as alike as different dialects of Mandarin. So not different dialects of Chinese, different dialects of Mandarin. So Sichuan Hua and Dongbei Hua and then Putonghua, or maybe like Central Plains Mandarin. If you compare those, their differences are significant enough that if you speak at a native pace, you know, someone from Sichuan speaking their dialect is not going to be understood by someone from Dongbei unless either of them have prior exposure to each other's varieties. And it's the same thing for Portuguese, Spanish, and Italian. They're different languages. More so than the Mandarin dialects, they have their own literary traditions, and they, of course, they have the national identities behind backing them. And so there's not going to be a hierarchical relationship, which means that there's not going to be a central variety from which everyone is drawing words and turns of phrase, which creates a homogenizing effect between them. However, it's still going to be very easy to jump between them. So like someone who speaks Portuguese, Spanish, and Italian, to me, that's not more impressive than someone who speaks English and then Japanese or Arabic and then and some other unrelated language, because they are dialects fundamentally.
2: I mean, technically you are a polyglot or multilingual, whichever one of these terms.
4: Yeah, well, not technically, practically for sure.
2: That's very impressive. Well, you know, you moved to Beijing. And you live here in China. When we interviewed you the last time, I can't remember exactly how long it had been, but it had been like 4 days or something like that since you arrived. And I started asking you your impressions. And, you know, I would gather you wouldn't have a lot of impressions. But now you've been here for how long now?
4: So now I've been here. So since August. I've been here for almost half a year. Yeah.
2: So what are your first impressions? What are your impressions of China now that you've had a chance to absorb
4: it? I think the biggest thing is that, you know, I'm someone who I'm still in a part of my life where I'm mostly studying. Of course, I do Twitter and that is a big part of my life that supports me financially. And it also sort of guides my, you know, my general career path. But for the most part, I study. And if there's hardly a better place I could be to facilitate that, because living in China is just that convenient. Everyone especially every foreigner who comes to live here, but also Chinese people who maybe they've been away and they come back to China after 10, 15, 20 years, and we can talk about that. A lot of them, what they say is that the convenience here is just much higher. You waste less time waiting for stuff, waiting to get stuff done. Things come faster. Things work generally better, logistically speaking. And it also makes you take perhaps more risks or do things that you otherwise wouldn't. And so when everything is sort of working to make it as convenient as possible for you to live, it really doesn't give you much of an excuse not to work on your goals, right? So that's how I felt, because deliveries are convenient. Getting stuff done around in the house is convenient. And just going out and about in the world and getting

0: all that done is convenient. So that's the biggest takeaway from actually living here, is the convenience aspect of it.
1: You know, I wanted to use you as an opportunity to talk about some of the rumors that and the myths about China that get thrown around in the West. There's a few accounts that are really big that say things like, you know, there's millions of homeless in China. You live in Beijing. I imagine you've traveled around a little bit and you've gotten to see more of the city now. What truth is there to that?
0: Oh, there's effectively no truth to it, because when you go around Beijing, but also when you go around even places in inner China, I went to Datong, which is in Shanxi province, not the wealthiest province, not the poorest either. And the biggest takeaway from being in Chinese cities is that that there are lots of apartments. There is a lot of habitation. There is, you know, a lot of people say that there is too much of it in the West. And right. And so you have these conflicting narratives of China has somehow too many houses, but also is poor and has a bunch of homeless people. They just happen to be hiding them very well. Well, they're certainly hiding them very well if they do exist, because I haven't seen a single person that look like they were homeless. I mean, there's nothing like that more that you can say about it, because you're trying to prove a negative and you can't. You know, I cannot provide people simultaneous footage of every single place in China to show them that there are no homeless people. And I'm sure someone somewhere in a country of 1.4 billion people at some point is going to find themselves without a place to live. But the social systems seem to be working well enough, and just the general opportunities seem to be working well enough that people are not going to find themselves homeless. All right. So rent, I think, is the biggest factor. Rent in lower tier cities is incredibly cheap, to the point where buying a house does not make sense unless you are in the Chinese mindset of you need a house to get married and you need a house to ensure that you are in that school district, that urban area with those urban services that you want to benefit from. And of course, if you're coming from the countryside and you don't want to give up your rural hukou, your rural housing registration, then you have that priority there. Nowadays, there doesn't seem to be that many people who are in between, right? And this used to be the biggest concern, the floating population, which still exists. There are still people who have rural residents, rural hukou, and then they come to the cities to work. There are a lot of them, especially in places like Beijing and Shanghai. But now with the hukou easing restrictions on hukou in cities below 5 million people, and even more so below 3 million people, if someone wants to be somewhere where the pace of life is slower, even if the ceiling of opportunities is also relatively low compared to the big cities, they can, right? And so I just don't see what would cause some sort of mass houselessness issue here. And just by going around empirically, you can see there's no such thing.
1: In Beijing, I know of a guy that might be homeless. One. So I travel around Beijing a lot. Yes, he's not too far from here. It's like 2 kilometers east from here. And he sits outside with a Arhu and plays Arhu for money. But I think he might be the only guy, I mean, that I know of. I mean, there could be many like hidden away in a secret homeless location. I have no idea, but he's the one guy that I know. What about the social credit score, myth or reality? How's your credit score doing? Have you posted enough positive content about the government?
0: I probably have not been posting enough positive content about the government recently. No, but it's doing great. It's really high. Yeah, I've had no issues in that. maybe every now and then I run a crosswalk and some guy comes from the other side of town to warn me. No, like there's no such thing. There never has been. Right. So yesterday I was just watching a video by an Italian guy who also spent quite some time here, and him talking about his own experiences, trying to explain this to people, because again, you're trying to prove a negative. You're trying to prove that things that people believe exist do not exist. And that's really difficult, but it doesn't. And you ask Chinese people about their credit score and they're confused, right? Maybe they'll assume you're talking about their Weixin pay score. That's a thing. Mm. Like on Weixin, you can have a pay score. That's like an internal system to the app, which allows you to open those fridge-like vending machines where you just sort of open the whole door and you get a drink out or something. That seems to be the extent of it. Otherwise, there's no centralized credit score. This story has been rehashed over and over again. Back in 2017, 2018, there were some localities experimenting with some things, but it was always local and the central government never supported it, never unified it. And so to this day, you still don't have that kind of thing. What I do know exists, and this is going to cause this, I think, is the source of some of the confusion. One is that you have debtors lists, right? So if someone who owes money and is deemed to not be bankrupt, right, meaningfully so, meaning that they could theoretically pay it back, they aren't allowed to do certain things like take the high-speed train, get airplane tickets, because they are in debt and they should be using money on things that are luxury. They shouldn't be using money on luxuries, things that are optional. They should be using that money to pay things back. And we're talking mostly about business owners, right? And this is a cross-provincial system that allows different provinces, which don't have unified systems for this kind of stuff, to be able to communicate. But we are talking about exempting people from luxuries because they are in debt, not because they ran a red light or whatever. It's not some sort of extra legal punishment. It's something directly related to someone's financial status. And it applies to a minute portion of the population that, one, was a business owner or is a business owner, and two, found themselves in debt as a consequence, and three, is not deemed to be in bankruptcy, right? So that's pretty restrictive and has nothing to do with like good or bad behavior. In comparison, I would say the credit score system in the United States, which doesn't exist in European countries, at least not to the same extent, is much more restrictive, right? Whether or not you can buy a house or you're part of the permanent renter class, that actually affects your life deeply. Whereas in China, 90 plus percent of people manage to buy a house, right? And so they don't have to choose between being part of a renter class or not. They at most have to choose between being in a more central area of a city or in a more developed city or in a less developed city, but they're not going to be in this situation where, because rent yields are very low in China, they're constantly being drained of money that they would otherwise need to live or to get started in life, because that just doesn't happen. And so there's no centralized credit score, certainly nothing regulating people's behavior. And the housing, an American style credit score doesn't really exist either. Right. And that's important.
1: You know, I think I'd like to add to your restrictiveness of the U.S. credit system, because in fact, some jobs, you have to submit your credit score as well. You may not be able to get a job in certain kind of fields if you have a bad credit score. So it's not even just affecting their ability to rent a home. It's also in a nice neighborhood or a nice home or a nice apartment, but it also affects people's ability to even become employed. So it's much more restrictive than whatever is going on in China. And also one more thing, I love that you use the example of opening the refrigerator to get something with your Weixin score. But there's also batteries. When you want to check out the batteries, if you didn't pay your like Didi driver for two or three trips, you might not be able to check out the battery because it's like, no, you have to pay this other bill first before you can like start checking stuff out. What about, you know, you've been here a few months. 6 months, half a year. What are one or two memories that have stuck out to you since you've moved here of interactions with Chinese people or whatever it may have been?
0: So I would say the thing that I was least expecting was that two people came up to me, not Chinese people, two foreigners, both from Ecuador, and at my university, just because they recognized me and they were like, hey, I know you. You're part of the reason why we're here, because they've been following me for a while. And they've also been following a lot of other creators, both on Twitter and on YouTube. And they became interested in China. They're both political activists and they choose to move here. And that's just the most stark example. But I met plenty of people who have either been, you know, they came here for a few weeks or they're here for to study for a semester or maybe two or maybe doing a PhD. And so many people are coming here now, right? Everything, I think, on the China side for me, even the really, really impressive stuff has been expected because I spent so much of my time before coming to China learning about China and already studying Chinese. But the amount of foreigners coming here, the amount of foreign interest in China right now, and this subculture, especially of young foreigners and young politically minded people, coming here and really learning from China, many of whom want to stay here for the long haul. I even met someone who, maybe not to give too many details, but basically they are a worker owner of a cooperative in a Western country, and they are working with a cooperative in China, right? In the agribusiness, and that to me is particularly interesting. And so that's been the thing that has stuck out to me the most is the fact that you're having the formation of, I suppose, a diaspora of people who are interested in China. Most of them are interested in China as such, because, you know, we are all to some extent Sinophiles. We all to some extent like China, Chinese culture, et cetera. But I would say the main aspects of this interest comes from the fact that China seems to provide some sort of alternative, or at least something to learn from when trying to deal with our own issues back home.
1: You know, that's fascinating, because when I came here in 2012, the kind of foreigners that lived in China were not politically minded, not philosophical people, not academic intellectuals. A lot of them were just people who came here to get drunk and party. And so I'm glad to see that the shift in the expatriate community, as it used to be known, has become something more laudable. Oh,
2: yeah. You're listening to The Bridge.
1: Let's get to what your actual interests are a little bit. You know, you frequently post about tech clusters, government policy, and Western media underreporting planning mechanisms in China. Do you think that the West's attempt to hide China's successes is good for the West?
0: I don't think the West knows. I don't think the West knows. And I think there's two aspects to this. One is the aspect of information suppression. The other is the aspect of attempts of to enact industrial suppression, development suppression. On the information suppression, it's relatively simple. For the most part, our media in the West, has two main centers. That's New York City and London, to a much lesser extent, Paris. And there is a chain of information which starts in those cities and then spreads throughout the West and Latin America as well. And of course, everywhere else around the globe. And to their biggest strategy when they don't want people to be sympathetic to someone or something is to ignore the positive aspects and to conceal them by not reporting on them, more so than by lying about them directly. That is also a factor, and we have talked about their lying and their mischaracterizations of China and other countries and their development processes extensively. But I would say the best work that we can do is show what is happening. Right. And so when for a long time, the EV industry in China was underreported on, to the point where you have folks like independent creators like Marcus Brownlee being surprised about how good the latest Xiaomi super vehicle is, it shouldn't be this way. It shouldn't be that someone who should be keeping track of everything that's going on in an industry gets surprised by something that's been in the making for years and years, because that, to me, that just means you weren't keeping track of China. And if you weren't keeping track of where at least half of the stuff in most of these industries is happening, if not a higher percentage of that, then what were you keeping track of, right? You were in an information bubble. And so at the end of the day, strategists, policymakers, these are normal people. And so are the people that inform them. And this level of not being informed about China, sure, it has to for a long time, suppress people's interest in China, because if a country doesn't look formidable in a variety of ways, people are not going to be particularly interested in it in a positive sense. And they're not going to be attracted to it, especially not as a model of development. But to the other extent, if you have people who see China as a threat in high places in government, but they are constantly underinformed by the positive developments that happen here, not in the sense of like necessarily morally good things. You may think that Chinese people having cheap, reliable EVs is a bad thing because you don't want their car industry to compete with yours, right? But if you're not even informed of that, then you cannot plan ahead and you're going to be distracted by other perceived threats. And so I think that's been the biggest factor and still is a big factor in Western and especially American policymaking, where they'll be distracted by Russia, they'll be distracted with their own imperialist ventures in Venezuela or in Greenland, and they're not going to address the elephant in the room. And then the second aspect is industrial suppression. If they don't know whether or not they should be suppressing the information coming from China and its developments, they're not even fully sure of whether or not they should be selling advanced AI chips to China. And Trump and the United States has flip-flopped on this issue. First, of course, they suppressed selling NVIDIA chips to China because they didn't want China to have access to these advanced AI chips so that they could not train reliable large-scale AI models. But suddenly Trump wants to sell these chips again, because probably someone, you know, and Trump, generally speaking, seems to take the opinion of the last person to leave the room. Trump probably heard from someone that, hey, maybe it's not good for us to not sell these chips, because the moment that they have to rely on themselves, they will. And they will invest everything they have into making sure that they achieve self-reliance. And then China sort of proved that point by then banning the import recently of those same advanced AI chips. And so there is this level of uncertainty, both in the context of information transmission, but also in the context of transmission of advanced technologies. Because on one hand, you don't want people to know about China's success. On the other hand, you do want strategists, especially those that consider themselves hostile to China, which is obviously a bad thing, but that's the position that they've taken in the US and in the UK. But you also should be informed, right? And you don't want them to have access to advanced technologies. But if you suppress their access to advanced technologies through the commercial route, then they're going to develop it themselves. At the end of the day, these kinds of policy measures are never going to achieve their intended results, because there is this mega trend of Chinese advancement. You don't get to decide whether or not they advance unilaterally from the West and from the United States, because the main aspect of China's rise has nothing to do with what's happening in the US or in Europe, has everything to do with what's happening in China, right? And as long as China stays stable and keeps developing internally, this mega trend is not going to be cut short by anything that happens externally. And that's the biggest takeaway, and that's the biggest shift in mindset that people, you know, they need to get in the habit of thinking differently, and of thinking of Chinese issues as being primarily driven by things that are happening in China.
1: That was very well articulated. I'm kind of wondering now, maybe you don't have the answer, like, how can Europe and the United States continue to industrialize, because it is important for the development of their economies to do so, and still participate in trade with China? Europe has largely allowed Chinese EVs with some tariffs to flow into Europe. And Canada is now opening the gates to Chinese EVs as well. So I'm really kind of curious, how can they continue to develop? The only ideas that I have are come through a gentleman named Kyle Chan at Princeton. He's with Brookings Institute and other institutions, where he says, allow Chinese companies to set up factories using local labor in the West to build solar and EVs there using Chinese technology and JVs. What are your thoughts?
0: Well, the answer to how do you compete with China, or at least how do you keep up with China, is that to some extent you have to become China, and you have to adopt China's policy approach for the last 40 years, which has been precisely to do that. You let Western companies set up factories, set up supply chains within China on the condition that they have a local partner, a local Chinese partner. And then you get to learn from each other, and the foreign company gets to benefit from the ideal conditions of the Chinese market, which are not just cheap labor, because there is cheap labor everywhere. There's cheap labor in Nigeria. There's cheap labor in Nepal. There's cheap labor in a bunch of places. You also need functioning infrastructure, a good overall logistics situation. You need cheap utilities, and utilities in China are particularly cheap compared to other countries, especially compared to the countries of the European Union. And you need an overall climate of economic stability and forward-looking planning, which China provides, but India doesn't, and Nigeria doesn't. And so trying to find a replacement for it is quite difficult. Similarly, in Europe, in the European Union, and in Canada, we have two choices. Either we go with the American approach of trying to completely seal off our market from Chinese EVs, and we inevitably fall into a slow transition trend when it comes to the adoption of EVs, which has been very slow in the US, because most people cannot afford to buy a Tesla, and they don't see why they should. Or you start putting the feet of companies in our home countries to the fire, but precisely by bringing in superior competitors, perhaps in a somewhat regulated fashion from China. And you make it clear to Volkswagen and Ford and all these Western automakers that if they do not at least keep up with developments going on in China, that they're not going to have a future in their own domestic markets. And so this is definitely something you can do by bringing in Chinese expertise and setting up factories on the spot. But even just by allowing the import of Chinese cars to a decent enough extent, that the local manufacturers feel like there's an incentive to actually innovate for once. Because for the last 40 years, the trend of making everything more efficient

0: keeps slowly iterating on the thing that you're already good at without trying to make a big step towards what is inevitably the future of the auto industry. And that we can talk about cars. We can also talk about batteries. We can also talk about solar panels. The same thing applies there. How do we move forward? Realistically, we would have to bring in Chinese expertise and do exactly what China did with our expertise, with the expertise of Western countries in our domestic fronts, which would mean that we cannot be at war with them. We cannot be at war with them economically. We cannot be at war with them militarily. And this, I think, from a sane person's perspective, is a good thing. We don't want to be at war with anybody, much less with the largest country on Earth, with the largest military on Earth. And this is obviously positive, but from the perspective of trying to keep Western dominance going or American dominance going, these are unacceptable terms. So especially in the United States, you're going to find reluctance from the leadership, be it Democratic or Republican, to engage in this symbiotic relationship for much longer, because inevitably, and we go back to the domestic mega trend of China, that means that all the American monopolies and all the Western monopolies in every single industry are going to lose ground. They're going to cease being monopolies, and they're going to have to give up their super profits. And suddenly the Neijuan, the involution, the high pressure, high competitive environment is going to slowly infect, right, those economies. And they're not going to be able to rely on their slow iteration, intellectual property based rentier model for any longer.
1: Fascinating. I had so many ideas that came out of your articulation that I'd never considered. So I think that's, thank you so much for sharing those insights. Oh yeah.
2: You're listening to The Bridge.
1: I want to talk about clean energy or green energy, because it's complicated. Maybe the word clean isn't always appropriate. In your post about infrastructure and renewable energy, what do you see shaping trends around China's role in global climate efforts? Do you think that China is leading the way? And if so, why and how? Second question, how can the West participate?
0: So the answer is yes, China is leading the way. I find that a lot of people are emotionally invested in the why. Even if they can see the facts, because it's hard not to, that China's electricity production has been going nothing but up for the last few decades, and it has seen a steep rise. The people who are most skeptical about clean energy or green energy, renewable energy, are going to say it's all thanks to coal. And they'll point to the fact that right now, about 60% of current electricity generation in China, it still comes from coal. And of course, the people on the other side are going to say, well, sure, but more than 60% of capacity, whether or not it's been brought online, is already in renewables in China. And so it's very clear that China wants to move away from fossil fuels, as they have been, and they want to move towards green energy. And within the green energy camp, you have people who are quite skeptical of solar and wind, and they prefer nuclear, and people who are all in for solar and wind, and maybe they are a bit skeptical of nuclear as a consequence of mostly the anti-nuclear movement in the 80s and 90s. The Chinese answer is, we don't care about this. We are going to build every single type of energy, and we're going to invest in the one that in the long run can give us the most energy to work with. Because if there is one fundamental underlying aspect of contemporary industrial society, but if you think about it more abstractly, something that's been the case since the beginning of human civilization is the more energy you can store and harness, the more things you can make and the richer you are going to be. Because nothing beats scale of work in the physics sense of being able to do stuff with stuff. That is fundamentally what an economy is. On the coal oil aspect of it, it's hard to take the people who are very emotionally invested in their not being caused climate change seriously, especially when, from the perspective of China, there is a very good reason for why you should not be relying on oil and you should not be relying on fossil fuels. First of all, there are inherent bottlenecks to their usage, right? So if you want to grow exponentially, you cannot rely on energies that have inherent bottlenecks in their usage. And second of all, they are reliant for their oil consumption on imports. So it's a national strategic imperative not to rely on imports. And so that's already a good enough reason to transition away from fossil fuels wherever you

0: who are coming from, unless you're coming from the United Arab Emirates, in which case maybe you don't want people to move away from natural gas and fossil fuels in general. And secondly, the people who are very personally invested in nuclear, China has got you, right? China is building more nuclear power plants than they are. They're innovating with new types of smaller modular reactors that are super safe and can be set up more easily in different places to provide more localized distribution. They're also building traditional, big, modernized power plants. And these are long-term investments. They're very stable, right? So they provide energy day in and day out, regardless of whether it's sunny or not, whether there is wind or not. But they are long-term investments. At the same time, they're investing massively in solar and wind because that's energy that can come online right away. And you can escalate it very quickly. And that's exactly what they've been doing. You can build bigger and bigger wind turbines. You can build bigger and bigger solar farms. And that's exactly what they've been doing. At the same time that, you know, they are responsibly is the best term, moving away from coal and gas and oil and towards nuclear, solar, wind, and the whole renewable energy mix. And of course, keeping their decades old commitment to maintaining and expanding hydropower. They are also innovating and attempting to make new breakthroughs with nuclear fusion. There are some indications, although this is a relatively opaque industry because of just how fierce the competition is to be the first one to get it right and the potential that it has. But China seems to be, if not in the lead, then approaching it. They're looking into beaming solar energy straight from from space onto the Earth. And this has already been shown that it can work on a small scale. So all you have to do is scale it up. And so that's the overall picture. It's more energy for everyone, relying on renewable energy and clean energy, not just because it's renewable and clean, but because it's infinitely scalable. And I would say the funniest development is that the richest man in the world, Elon Musk, who does own an EV company and who does own a rocket company, but does not own a solar panel company, does not own a battery company, so has not found a way for his sort of private monopolistic empire to expand into the sector, is extremely concerned about the fact that China has invested in what is logically the most scalable type of energy that we have right now, which is solar energy, whereas the United States has been left behind. And so you can see him on Twitter constantly railing against the fact that China, I believe that his exact prediction is that by 2030 is going to have more solar than the United States is going to have energy capacity, period, from all sources, right? And so if you don't want to take it from me, then take it from Elon Musk. He's extremely concerned about this precisely because he understands that on a macro level, because it's not something that one man can do himself, and it's not something that even a large business empire can do by itself. You need decades-long concentrated state capacity on this task. He's very concerned about the fact that China has put everything that it's got into solar with its infinitely scaling potential, whereas the United States hasn't.
1: You know, you remind me, I was driving back from Yantai to Beijing recently, and at some point, my wife and I passed for 3 hours straight a solar farm that was like propped up in the water. It wasn't even one of the largest solar installations in China, but we were in Shandong province near Tianjin, and for about 2 or 3 hours straight we passed nonstop solar. It's just as far as you could see extending into the ocean from the land, and I was just, wow, if this does, you know, I read a lot of reports, this is the biggest one, that's the biggest one, and I'd never even heard of this installation, and I was like, wow, you know, China is doing things that are just on the scale, is insane. Oh yeah.
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1: You mentioned before when we were talking about industry, about doing what China does in terms of developing technology and sharing technology, technology transfers and so forth. But what about China's geopolitical economy? You know, how does it work different from a Western economy, specifically the US model, right? And how does China's economy outperform Western expectations over and over and over? Let me give you a few examples. Goldman Sachs last year, January, February, China's economy is only going to grow by 4.2%. Kept revising up, revising up, revising up until finally they got to China's own goal, which was about 5%. So it seems like the West just keeps underestimating China's economic model over and over again. What lessons are there for the West about how China's economic model works where the West wouldn't expect it to?
0: So I would say the main lesson is the resilience that China's model provides in periods of geopolitical turbulence or general economic downturn. Because it is very easy in Western economies where you have large private decision makers calling the shots to, in a period of crisis, basically divest from their efforts in the broad stream of the economy and to try to basically save whatever they can for a rainy day and hope that they can perhaps swoop up as many cheap assets in those moments of crisis and then slowly but surely turn them profitable by taking advantage of, again, a very gradual economic recovery. This is what we saw in 2008 in countries like mine, Portugal, and in most of Europe. It took us up until last year or 2 or 3 years ago to recover just from where we were in 2008, because this kind of model, which prioritizes the stability of economic rents coming from the bottom and middle of society to the top, is not good for overall economic and social development. China's model effectively relies on big pushes into new and right now innovative markets that are going to be the future of the global economy. And whether or not there is confidence or bustle in other areas of the economy to a more or lesser extent. And when we talk about periods of downturn or more or less growth, we're still talking in Chinese terms on a Chinese scale. China is still growing at 5%. That is still higher than most developed countries, pretty much every single, well, it's higher than every developed country, and it's still within the ballpark of much less developed countries. We don't see Brazil pulling those kinds of numbers. India is not doing 10 and 11%. It's doing 7 and 8%. But it should be doing much better. If it had a model that was similar to China, perhaps it could be doing what China was doing back during its heyday of rapid economic growth. But first and foremost, China is concentrating on what is going to be the future of the economy. That's high complexity manufacturing. That's renewable energies. That's EVs. And I think what the West can learn from this is just a general can-do attitude in terms of breaking ground and not framing everything that we do in terms of broad public investment and investment in public goods as being to combat China or to fight against China. Because this is something that you hear. You hear it from Ursula von der Leyen. You hear it from, you heard it a lot from Biden. Whenever they pass something like the Inflation Reduction Act or in Europe, whenever we agreed on broad support for this industry or that industry, it was always in the context of, we have to do this because China is advancing. We have to do this because we have to keep up with China. But why not just choose what is good, choose to invest in public goods, and choose to invest in breaking new ground and advanced industries, regardless of the of how that disrupts existing power brokers in all the time, right? In our daily, in our day-to-day attitude towards economic development and social progress. And that's precisely what China does, but that's not what we do, because we have a fundamentally different political economy. And that political political economic difference comes from the fact that we don't have the same model of political and economic development as China does. And perhaps we should begin to reconsider on a more fundamental level our political economic model, because it has not been working to our benefit for quite a while. And to speak about it on a more global level, right now, China is a more popular power than the United States is. The newest surveys show this. The newest actually representative surveys that survey countries all around the world. But even the surveys that are just confined to Western nations, a lot of them are starting to see China in a much more positive light. And a lot of them are, and all of them have shown big declines in the popularity of the United States. And so, and the reason is obvious. China interacts in a way that is benign to beneficial with most countries because it trades with them normally. It doesn't sanction them. It doesn't tariff them out of the unpredictably and to a ridiculous extent. And it invests in them and not, not resource grabs, but actual long-term beneficial investments that change the economic landscape of those countries for the better once they've gotten up and left. And that can be dams, that can be railways, that can be, right now BYD has set up factories and assembly lines in Pakistan and Brazil. And regardless of what happens tomorrow, those are still going to be there. The know-how is going to get transferred one way or the other, and it's going to cause these countries' economies to meaningfully advance. Similarly, African countries that are now importing to a large extent Chinese solar, because it's actually cheaper and more reliable than to keep relying on fossil fuel imports, they're also going to see those kinds of long-term benefits. And this doesn't have to do with charitable international global political economy on China's part. They see it as being in their interests to conduct normal trade relations with other countries. It is just an attitude that is not predatory, right? And I think in the United States and in Europe, we have this mindset of we are a global ruling minority, and we must make sure that we are at the top and that the broad masses of the globe are underneath us in a hierarchical way. Maybe these guys take care of lower complexity manufacturing and those guys take care of resource extraction. China doesn't think about it this way, and they don't see why they should. And they don't even think about it this way in the context of their own national economic development. They don't want to become a service economy. Xi Jinping himself has gone out to emphasize that the current breakdown of the different different sectors in the Chinese economy is good. You don't need more manufacturing, but you also don't need less as a percentage of the total economy. And you don't necessarily need more services, but you also don't necessarily need less as a percentage of the total economy. There's still obviously advancements to be made in agriculture. Perhaps of the big three, it's the one that is most lagging in China, in the context of manufacturing and services and agriculture. It's that primary sector. But for the most part, China does not want to become a service economy or a post-industrial economy, because there is no such thing. There's no such thing as an economy that does not rely on industrial goods. There is only such thing as an economy that has outsourced its industrial production to other countries, which China doesn't want to be. And even if it did, it could not, right? Because it is too big. It has to provide for itself. Rather, they actually pride themselves not on overcoming the need for domestic production of anything, but they pride themselves on having the world's only complete industrial system that has all of the UN-listed human economic development categories. It does in broad strokes, it doesn't matter what it is. Not everything is going to be made in China, but China is going to make a bit of everything. That's the biggest takeaway, and that's probably what we should be looking into. Self-reliance in a positive sense, in the sense of you don't have to have people have economies, have other countries in a subordinate position in any sort of industry. You don't have to rely on international flows of economic value, on economic value chains that are inherently hierarchical. You don't want to have an economy that is basically the human resources department of global value chains. And you also don't want to have an economy that is just based on fossil fuel or on raw material extraction. You want to have a bit of everything. And that is a good attitude. That's probably something we should adopt in Europe and in North America.
1: Again, very fascinating answer. I'm learning so much from your perspective. I have another question. You know, you are a studious, erudite person, and you seem to really want to understand how China operates. So could you help our listeners understand, what are the purpose of China's five-year plans, and why is it important for people who want to understand China to understand these?
0: So I would say the five-year plans have two functions, the two aspects. The dominant aspect is in the name. They are plans. And the subordinate aspect is that they are forecasts. When they say that we will do so-and-so by this date within the next 5 years, they are predicting the fact that they will do it and that they can do it. And they're also generally guiding the activities of all economic actors within China in that direction. And then over the course of those 5 years, in ways that are more or less publicly accessible to people who don't speak or who don't read Chinese, they will create funds, investment funds. They will create all kinds of regulatory and market conditions. This will happen a lot at the local level. They will try to create industrial clusters to facilitate actors, be them private actors or SOE companies that still have to operate by market rules, into actually investing in those areas of the economy. And so even though they do use the market in many sectors to as basically a resource allocation mechanism, rather than calculating everything a priori, they will, the comparison that I usually make is that they are the ones who are setting up the sandboxes, right, for then everyone else to go and play in. And that is the function of markets in China. And that is the meaning of the very famous quote that I think most people have in their heads of, it doesn't matter whether the cat is white or black, it matters whether it can catch mice. It doesn't matter whether we have to use central a priori planning or markets, as long as, and that's the conclusion, we reach our economic planning and development goals. And so the planning aspect is still dominant, right? The fact that we have a conscious intent to get somewhere and we will work to get there is still the dominant aspect. When we then use markets for that purpose, rather than just let the markets do whatever they want and let them decide what the priorities are. And this is something you can see in the United States, where things like the AI bubble can come out of relatively nowhere. And then maybe the government will try to facilitate it. It will try to rely on it as an engine of economic growth. But in my view, that's a bit too risky, right? Because if you rely on the short-term wisdom of people who have vested interests in keeping a bubble going and growing, then when that bubble inevitably pops, be it the real estate bubble or perhaps now the AI bubble, you're going to find yourself in trouble as an economy. Whereas China makes a reasonable assessment of what we have to get good at and better at day by day, year by year, and decides that they are going to get good at it and that they are not going to be taken away by the whims, be it say large gaming companies or large private tutoring companies or whatever the market decides the next big growth sector, because if it has socially harmful effects or if it is just not the one that in the long run is going to produce the clearest, most social good, then we're going to have to do what we have to do through a variety of tools to begin reorienting economic efforts away from it. That's the meaning of the socialist market economy, right? It's not just a cover for having a regular hyper-capitalist, as people in the West like to call it, market economy. And it's not it's also not a cover for having a totally planned economy. It's to have an economy that is overall planned, where the planning aspect is dominant, where the route, the course is generally charted, but within which we're going to use all these pawns of market competition breakneck competition between actors within it, be them public or private, just to maximize the social good, and especially the consumer surplus. A lot of these benefits are not appropriated by the state, and they're not appropriated by the companies. They're appropriated by the consumers. Consumers benefit from price wars. They benefit from very cheap energy and utilities and all these things, more so than anyone else. Now there is such thing as too much, and China has recently even come out against on a policy level against involution, Neijuan, this idea that we are maybe competing too much against each other on an economic level, or making things too cheap, and we should relax, even if just to preserve the social fabric, because people are working too hard and companies are striving to be just basically too strong in comparison to their competitors. But that's a pretty good problem to have when we have basically the exact opposite problem in the West, which is that people are still working long hours. People are still not necessarily out and about enjoying themselves as much as they would like to. And we're also not innovating. And we're also not taking the lead in these sectors, right?
1: You know, it strikes me listening to these very clear answers that have obviously you've put a lot of thought into these kind of subjects that you need either a YouTube or X monologues. You know, you need to go subject by subject, like more questions than I have time to ask here, and definitely get some of this wisdom out because it's really brilliant insights. The things that you are saying are the kinds of wisdom that I wish Western media commentators had. You know, when I turn on Western media, I don't hear this kind of brilliant insight in, you know, you need to get your voice heard by more people. I hope that after you pass the HSK-5 and you're moving into university again, that you're able to take some time each week and put some of these ideas out there for the public to hear, because it really puts the real China into perspective that regular people can understand. That is all the time that we have, despite me having three times as many questions left. We'll have to have you back on the show. Thank you so much for your time, Aurakron.
0: Thank you.

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1: Now the news. I'm Wen Jie. China says it will steadfastly expand high standard opening up and continue to share development opportunities with other countries and deliver more certainty and stability into the world economy. Vice Premier Zhang Guoqing has addressed the World Convergence Summit for Growth via video at the invitation of the French government. He called for prioritizing development, improving global governance, and promoting inclusive growth of the world economy. French President Emmanuel Macron chaired the summit, which was attended by leaders and high-level representatives from countries including Germany, Canada, and India. U.S. President Donald Trump says Washington has made a settlement of the war with Iran, and he expects a deal to be signed in Europe over the weekend. He announced on social media that he canceled scheduled strikes against Iran, citing progress in negotiations. Trump said the naval blockade will continue until a transaction is finalized. Iran's Fars News Agency said decision-making authorities are highly likely to approve the agreement. The World Bank has lowered its global growth forecast to 2.5%, down from 2.9% last year, and marking the lowest rate since late 2019. The bank's Global Economic Prospects report cited higher energy prices, steeper inflation, and increased borrowing costs amid the Middle East conflict for the growth cut. The report lowered growth forecasts for two-thirds of countries, with countries in the Gulf taking the biggest cuts from 3.9% in 2025 to close to zero. China has announced sanctions against Philippine Defense Secretary Gilberto Teodoro Jr. and his immediate family. A foreign ministry spokesperson says Teodoro has repeatedly made what Beijing describes as irresponsible remarks, harming China's legitimate interests and undermining relations between the two countries. Teodoro, his spouse and child are now barred from entering the Chinese mainland, Hong Kong and Macau. The 10th China-South Asia Expo has opened in southwest China, bringing together participants from 68 countries, regions and international organizations. The six-day event in Kunming focuses on boosting trade and industrial cooperation across the region. More than 560 companies from South Asia are attending, alongside over 1,500 professional buyers, with overseas buyers accounting for more than 60% of registrations. Since its launch, the China South Asia Expo has facilitated more than 3,000 project agreements and over $100 billion in foreign trade. Colombian President Gustavo Petro has urged the U.S. president not to interfere in the presidential election after Donald Trump reiterated his support for right-wing candidate Abelardo de la Esbrila. In a social media post, Petro said Colombia's constitution prohibits foreign support and funding in the electoral campaigns. In football, co-host Mexico has won the World Cup opener by defeating South Africa 2-0 in Mexico City. Julian Quiñones scored the first goal at the 9th minute, followed by Raul Jimenez after the hour mark. South Africa received two red cards, with Sifiso Sithole becoming the tournament's first player to be dismissed 50 minutes into the match. Mexico also had one man sent off in stoppage time. Meanwhile, Japan captain Wataru Endo has pulled out of the World Cup because of a foot injury. In club football, Real Madrid has confirmed Jose Mourinho's return as first-team coach 13 years after his last spell in the Spanish capital. The 63-year-old leaves Benfica to sign a 3-year contract. The Portuguese manager is making a comeback after Florentino Perez won the club presidency on Sunday. China sports authorities have named 23 players and 4 coaches to the national esports team. They will compete in 4 events at the Aichi Nagoya Asian Games that will open in Japan in September. Esports made its official medal debut at the Hangzhou Asian Games in 2023, where China topped the table with 4 gold medals. And that's the news. I'm Wen Jie.
2: Beyond the headlines. This is World Insight.
3: Hello and welcome to World Insight with Wee Tian Wei. The world today is changing rapidly with technology development driven by basic science. China, as the second largest economy, put a lot of effort on basic science research. In 2025, China's total R&D investment exceeded 3.92 trillion yuan, about 569 billion US dollars, reaching 2.8% of GDP. Basic research funding last year hit nearly 280 billion yuan, accounting for 7.08%, about the total R&D spending. More and more young talents from China and abroad are devoting themselves to basic science, and their cause eventually will contribute to the development of humanity. I talked to Xingtang Yao, who, along with his colleagues,
4: is working hard to bid for the International Congress of Mathematicians, or ICM, in Hong Kong, China.
3: Professor, so good to see you again.
5: Yeah, me too.
3: You see, there's fierce competition in AI.
5: Yes.
3: For sure.
5: Right.
3: And related to it, basic science. So how does that work in today's world?
5: Well, AI is very powerful. They help us to learn many things. AI has a great memory because they were able to dig up almost anything together, even think about it in some way. So it helps us a great deal. But we cannot depend on AI only, because what AI could do is to get what we know before and digest it better. They could not create. And mathematics and many forefront science, the development needs pioneer thinking, something that we do not expect before.
3: So you don't think AI is going to, you know, become something of its own in a way, as advocated by some, you know,
5: no, AGI? I don't believe that, because what makes science to be advanced is something totally unexpected. Each time when we make a big jump forward is because something suddenly happened, which you have absolutely no idea that would happen. And AI certainly would not take up this kind of thing.
3: But recently, some news suggests artificial intelligence has helped the human being to solve some of the earlier very complicated mathematics problems.
5: Yeah.
3: And that human beings did not necessarily manage to achieve, but with the help of AI, things are done. What do you think about the role of AI likely to play in human beings eventually using it as a tool?
5: Okay. First of all, mathematics is somewhat different from many other subjects. Over many years, 100 years, 200 years, 300 years, mathematicians have created many interesting questions. I would say billions of questions that has been there. Not every problem are interesting. At least to some group of people, it could be exciting, but not necessarily interesting for other people. What we consider to be important in mathematics in general should have really vast influence on other fields besides its own. And what
3: give us some examples.
5: Well, I mean, the famous Riemann hypothesis has not been solved, but you're supposed to understand number theory in a very complete manner. And the method of Riemann-Seidel function is useful for statistical mechanics for many different subjects. It's very fundamental. And there are many subjects like this we can create. And they change the way that mathematics was developed. But what AI can solve so far is far away from this level.
3: What is the level now?
5: Well, what they can solve is some problems. Frankly, I don't care. Some people do care, but some people I
3: don't. What do you mean by you don't care?
5: Well, it's interesting. Nice, cute problem, but it doesn't affect the flowing chart of the whole mathematics development. It does have some interest to some special development, but not for the whole vast.
3: Well, what if you use ChatGPT, how much mathematic problem it would help to solve?
5: Well, we don't know. It depends on people working on it, but there are problems that we think ChatGPT could help. But how much help we can get, we are not 100% sure. We are working, we have a group here working on some very interesting problem, I think. A problem that many people care about, and it probably takes a year to finish. And we want to help from ChatGPT, for example.
3: Mm.
5: But if not, we...
3: Like what kind of problems?
5: Suppose we want to understand symmetries, you know, how things symmetry. This is called group nowadays. There's 200 years ago, mathematicians created a term called group theory, which means symmetry. how objects symmetric to each other and all that. Now, there are infinite symmetry like rotation, but there are finite symmetry. For example, you look at mirror, you reflect from each other, there's a symmetry, finite symmetry. And you look at some polyhedron, there's some reflection, it's called finite symmetry. The group finite symmetry, the group of finite symmetry, that's a group theory, has been puzzled for mathematicians for many, many years. And about 30 or 40 years ago, mathematicians declared, now we can classify them all. We understand how they were built completely. Well, this subject has been exciting and even important because the symmetry appears in many important subjects, in number theory, in geometry, in physics, and all that. To understand the fundamental symmetry is always an important tool in many different subjects, probably in all science. So the classifications, therefore, would be tremendously important. But classification, when it was announced to be complete, it takes 3,000 pages to prove and to accomplish, and it depends probably over 100 papers. And each paper do some part of it, so you have a huge group of people working on a difficult problem. Mm-hmm. But you know, mathematics cannot make mistakes in any step. Any people know that if you write a 3,000 pages paper, you're bound to make some mistakes here and there. And now the question is, are we finished in classify these things? Because it is composed of 100 different papers from different authors. If one single guy makes a mistake, the other step could be completely wrong. And it's our task to make sure it is correct. So we're developing based on AI to understand this procedure, that it is actually reliable, so that it would be actually an important contribution to mankind, that this symmetry that we classify is reliable. So you can use it for life and death problems. You can say that, okay, we have no problem.
6: 39.1 degrees Celsius. Don't worry, you'll be just fine after a shot and some pills.
7: When we have a high fever, we should go see a doctor for medical treatment. When Mother Earth is running a high fever,
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7: It is terrifying. 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
17: The era of global warming has ended.
7: Effects from global warming are occurring much more frequently than in the past.
17: The era of global boiling has arrived.
7: Mother Earth has a fever, and we cannot withstand the consequences.

0: consequences. Take prompt actions to reduce, reuse, and recycle.
1: As Plato said, mathematics is always the most important as part of the basic science. What role does mathematics play these days at the age of AI?
2: Well, mathematics is the basic of all basic science. Without mathematics, there's nothing we can use to understand nature, including AI. Because mathematics is subject, not only understand the objects that we saw, but also understand the relations, the rules behind them, especially universal rules behind many different phenomena. And mathematics has a beautiful way to express these rules in simple, symbolic language that we can put it into computer, for example, or under, in the old days, using pencils and papers, we can write it down.
1: Since you came back to China,
2: right.
1: You have been very keen to make sure in China's basic science, shall I say rainbow,
2: yeah.
1: The part of mathematics is crucial.
2: Right.
1: Now you establish Children Academy,
2: yeah.
1: And it's been here for a few years already. And you've been, the talents you cultivated in this academy, not only contributing to artificial intelligence,
2: yes.
1: Bioinformatics,
2: yes.
1: And also economics, and the list goes on.
2: Right.
1: So from your track record, how do you see mathematics could be a leading basic science that bring all the vitalities of other basic science forward?
2: And mathematics, as I just mentioned, is the link between all subjects because they develop some universal law. Some of the phenomena that we thought are very distinct from each other turns out they are all similar to each other. You know, planet movement is using 1/r² law, inverse square law, but electrons and atoms are all similar to that. So there are many similarities between different structures, from large to small, from biology to medicine to economics, they have some very simple rules which are very similar to each other. When we understand the structure here, we can use the same understanding to other structure. One of the important reasons that coordinate is so important, then we can use algebra, very powerful algebra, and numerical analysis to understand geometry now. Some of the things which cannot be done by just looking at one subject only, but by looking at the other subject linked to it, we solve a many important and difficult problem in one shot by crossing disciplinary. So crossing disciplinary is a very important behavior in modern science. Most people, when they solve an important problem, is because they understand different subjects and apply the tools from one subject to this subject.
1: To provide more platforms for international cooperation. Right. That's what you've been very keen these days. For example, trying to promote Hong Kong as the destination for ICM, International Congress of Mathematics. Why these platforms important, do you think, Professor?
2: ICM is the tradition of mathematicians in the last 100 years that we develop such a tradition. Each 4 years, there will be a meeting by the most important leaders in the world. They come together, they present the best work they have done in the last 4 years, and many of the work are actually just start. And they lay out the future of what mathematics should be. And many young people learn from this Congress, and they know what the future should be. So this is extremely important for young guys to learn from them. So it's mathematics and the future of science. I think that's the reason why I want to brought ICM to Hong Kong. Hong Kong is really the most free region in the world where you have no visa need, and you can have complete freedom in academic research and study. And in Hong Kong, even students were able to participate in election of presidents of the universities, discussion in a very free manner. And I really feel that is a very good place to do it. And nowadays, there's getting to be a lot of geopolitical problems, which I think is very annoying to many people. So for me, we open up for everybody. From a center here, we have about 40% of our faculties are non-Chinese, actually. And we have people from Iran, people from Israel, people from Russia, people from Portuguese, and people from Latin America, from Africa. We have all. And I think this is great because then we just exchange ideas freely between us. And we are doing it in Hong Kong.
1: Well, when you are thinking ICM significance,
2: yes.
1: Many others are also right. impressed by that. For
2: right.
1: example, Japan, for example, the UK.
2: Right.
1: How do you think with the energy that you certainly presented and right. also of Hong Kong, how do you think it can win in this friendly competition?
2: Well, first of all, I think a very important background is that we are producing more and more mathematicians in China and in Hong Kong. It is almost like exponential increasing. Right now, in Beijing City alone, the BIMSA, who I am in charge of, a research institute, there are about 200 researchers. In Tsinghua, we are in charge of 150 researchers. And in Morningside, which I'm the director also in the academy, we have about 50 people there. And among the students, we have about 1,200 students working in mathematics. This is just in Beijing City, the mathematician relate to me is, we are talking about more than 400. No country, no city in the world has that many mathematicians grouped together. So in Beijing City alone, we are close to 1,000 mathematicians. And we are still growing, and these people are moving around. I mean, they will go to Hong Kong, they will go to Shanghai, and we are working together. So in Shanghai, we are also growing, and also in Hong Kong. And in Hong Kong, we are developing several universities together. There are about 7 universities who are interested in mathematical science. And I think we have a very good relations among ourselves. So the number of young guys are growing, but on the contrary, in many countries, the number of mathematicians are actually decaying, the number. I think it happens in Japan, it happens in England, and all these countries, not only because of the government investment is getting less and less, but also the people, young people who are interested in mathematics has been decaying. They are not as many as before. So it's very different from us. We are a young, in terms of development in the future, we are very young, and we are looking forward for exciting development in the future. And yet they are kind of looking down in the sense of the number decaying, and the young people are not excited about the future.
1: What about talents? We have seen a new wave of talents coming to China, whether they're Chinese by origin or not. How much do you see China is attractive in that sense to many of those scientists in the basic science area?
2: Well, now we are getting better and better, and we are trying to build an environment that are accommodating for these non-Chinese foreigners. And for example, when a non-Chinese came, then one of the important questions they have to deal with is children's education. Children's education is tough because they don't speak Chinese. Mm. So, but now we have many more international schools, and even the government is supporting this school. And I personally actually helped to Tsinghua University to build some classes whose major task is to train the students coming from foreign countries. And they speak English only, and we train them with very good training in physics, math, and all that. So they are pretty happy. So this part is improving, but it's still some way to go. The second thing is about housing. Housing is much better nowadays compared to the old days, and it's also much cheaper. And then also entertaining, for example, you go to opera, you go to
1: cultural life.
2: Music and all that, it's getting better. You can listen to ballet dancing from Moscow. You can watch that. You can listen to major opera singers and all that in Beijing City nowadays. So getting better and better. And most important of all, I think, is medical care. American, because of HMO, and they want to save money, they don't allow you to go for checkup too often. In China, you can go to checkup much more often than other countries. And for example, a very major mathematician came half a year ago. He said, oh, I have some problems. Having a serious in the head. So I said, okay, we brought him to the major hospital in Xiehe, Union Hospital. So he went in 9 a.m. and then they immediately put him in CAT scan in several major tests immediately. And 2 hours later, they tell them the diagnosis says that you have no problem. So he was released and very happy and comfortable, no problem. So this is something that I think the Chinese medical care is far better than America.
1: Well, there are a lot of things that's contributing to the attractiveness, so to speak, for whether it's scientists or others who can contribute. My final question for you is about the younger, very young generation, because the Children's Institute that you have here mainly is having high school students that are really spearheading in the field of mathematics. They don't need to go through the so-called the only small bridge, the graduates of our high school in China have to go through, which is the college entrance exam, the Gaokao. They can immediately get into the Children's Institute, an important part of Tsinghua University, the most coveted university in this country. So how is that going? Do you see that is the road for China and for other universities?
2: It's not just for China. As I explained to you, I gave lectures on the history of mathematics. I've gone through more than 300 biographies of famous mathematicians. Almost all of them start their interest, excitement in mathematics by the age of 12 to 13.
1: The age of 12 to 13.
2: 13, yeah. Wow. They got excited about it. And then one way or the other, they will talk with the masters in the field and then get developed. And I think we should give the same chance to some of our students in China. And I actually went to many of these high school or middle school. I talked with these kids. I was totally amazed how much they know and how well motivated they are.
1: What do you mean? Tell us more about it.
2: Okay, we have about 2 years ago, we grew a bunch of in the order of 30 students from elementary school who is just turning into middle school. So through it, so grade 7. So I asked some of my friends who are academicians to come to teach the young kids.
1: Okay.
2: Sure. So I watched it, the first lecture. So my friend was a number theorist. He asked his kids, well, let's talk about numbers. And I want to tell you what prime number is. At least 1, 3, 1, 2, 3 and all that. They all got know it. They are excited about asking questions. And then they said, now we go a little bit further. I want to look at those prime numbers, which can be written as a squared plus b squared, integer squared.
1: That's beyond my knowledge.
2: They're beyond your age
1: now.
2: And the kids watch it, and they start to do one by one by one. And then they come up with a conclusion. Oh, they have to look like 4m plus 1. 4 times the integer plus 1. And they found it just fine. And I was totally amazed.
1: That was really impressive, isn't it?
2: In a matter of half an hour, they did all this in one lecture.
1: They figured it out.
2: They figured it out by themselves. And not only one person, the whole group was asking questions and got very excited. Yeah. And I was very pleased. They asked questions, they tried to answer it. But when they finished, they are playing, fighting each other.
1: Small just kid. Like the kids of their
2: like
1: year.
2: Yeah, so I'm very excited by that.
1: But you know, Professor, there were earlier debates in China. Yes. You know, whether these children with special, you know, kinds of curiosity and talent should be put together in an institution or in a class like what you are running right now here in Tsinghua, because some of the earlier Shaonianban, with the Chinese, Zhekeda, Chinese University of Science and Technology, did not necessarily work that well.
2: It depends on people. And I think it's very important you work as a group. If you get a very special talent, train them one by one, they are under a lot of tremendous tension because he was considered, or she was considered to be the best. far better than other people. He has

0: too much psychological burden. If you put 10 of them together, they're competing among themselves. They do not see himself to be far better than other people. And so they're working together as a group. And I think they have much more balanced view about life and balanced view about how to study. And they are not lonely also. And to train very, very special talent, a very, very important problem is friends, no friends. And here we build a group of them together. They are friends, they work together, and they know each other and respect each other. I think this is the best environment for them.
1: So they can feel they're part of the community.
0: Right, right.
1: And that exactly. sense really helps them.
0: Right,
1: to exactly. not only excel exactly. in their academic right, studies, right. but also be a quote unquote a normal
0: exactly.
1: person.
0: Exactly,
1: right?
0: exactly.
1: Yeah.
0: This not only in China, I mean in France, for example, or in Germany, or in Russia, they have the special talent school. You can, for example, in France, you have the famous Economa Superior. They train the rare talent students. And they pick them up, they train it in a special way. They did well. There are many things we have to improve, but globally, I think we are fine. Just imagine, each year, there are about 14 million high school students graduated. Out of the 14 million, we pick about 100 students and train them. It is a small percentage, really very tiny percentage. And once we have this small group going well, they will become the leader of this large group of people. And we need some leaders to help.
1: Professor, it has always been a great pleasure to talk to you and learn a lot along the conversation. Thank you so much.
0: Thank you. Yeah.
1: Thank you.
0: Thank you. Thank you.
1: That's all the time we have for today. If you'd like to know more, search World Insight with Tian Wei or check out our YouTube channel, Fala Cheng, X and Facebook. I'm Tian Wei. Thanks for being with me. Bye for now.
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0: Some say Chinese is one of the most difficult languages in the world, and learning it is almost impossible.
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1: the grammar.
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2: It's just complicated. 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
0: Only because you're not learning it in the right way. 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
7: Hello and welcome to Dialogue. More than 400 guests from nearly 100 countries, along with representatives from the UN and other international and regional organizations, are gathering in Beijing for the 2026 Forum on Global Human Rights Governance.This year marks the 40th anniversary of the adoption of the UN Declaration on the Right to Development. Four decades on, how can the international community better advance human rights through development and turn the vision

0: Political Economy Report, and Mario Cavallo, founder and CEO of M Communications Group. Welcome to Dialogue. So, Ben, I will start with you. If you look at the theme of this year's forum, which is joint development, shared human rights, the 40th anniversary of the adoption of the Declaration on the Right to Development, and a new vision for global human rights governance. So not everybody is familiar probably with the very important document, Declaration on the Right to Development, which was passed in 1986, landmark UN document. So Ben, tell us, what's the key message contained in that document?
1: Yeah, I think this is very important that the right to development is being discussed along with human rights, because unfortunately, I come originally from the United States, and in the US and the West more broadly, there's a very individualistic liberal understanding of human rights that ignores the right to development. So centering the right to development in the discussion of human rights is of critical importance because it's a more social, community-oriented understanding of human rights, that all people have a right to development in the sense that they have a right to electricity and housing and public infrastructure and education and healthcare. You cannot truly have human rights if you do not have all of those basic aspects of development guaranteed. So I think China and other Global South countries coming together to discuss this, I think they're playing a very important role in broadening the world's understanding of human rights beyond this very individualistic Western understanding of human rights.
0: Mario, I mean, we are living in an era increasingly shaped by AI, artificial intelligence, this sustainable development, and at the same time, continuous global inequalities. I mean, how relevant is the document to today?
2: I'm going to share with you, Chindua, and it's great to be here, how relevant it is by simply making this juxtaposition, which is to say China is clearly implementing and deploying AI for the people and for the society, while in the United States, we see AI being controlled by oligarch tech billionaires who want to make more billions on top of their billions and billions and billions. They're not doing it for the society. They're doing it in a captured way, in a way that's in line with their ongoing vulture capitalism for shareholders, for Wall Street, for the oligarchs, for the Trump family, for all the rich people, not for the society. And that's the difference. AI is, in one way, wonderful. I can't believe how much time it saves me every day. It's so good. But in another way, it has the potential to utterly wreck, utterly destroy the world, our world's societies and economies. And if the oligarchs have their way to control it and keep it in their own power rather than have it be for the society, that's exactly what they're going to do. And they're going to cause untold damage that I can't even imagine into the future.
0: Yeah, it could be a loss of human rights for the majority of the people, probably.
2: That's right.
0: Xinsong, if you look at the development path of China, modernization drive. I mean, China has basically lifted hundreds of millions of people out of poverty and also has built successfully the largest network of education, healthcare, social security. I mean, what lessons does it offer for our understanding of human rights? And can we say China's poverty alleviation or all those successful stories is a kind of like a role model or example of realizing the vision of the Declaration on the Right to Development in the sense?
3: I think the China's view on development, human rights, as well as modernization is overall very holistic. And so China doesn't view any issue from a very singular point of view. For example, the Western-centric view or concept of human rights oftentimes emphasizes on civil and political rights. It seems that the argument is that if you solve the problem of the civil and political rights and all the other issues are solved automatically. But coming from a very humble place of development, China realizes that development is much more holistic than just civil political rights, right? And so China emphasizes on economic rights. And because if you cannot develop economically, you cannot provide food to people, mm-hmm. you cannot let people out of poverty, there's no point talking about all the other rights. This is not to say civil political rights are not important. It means that all these rights are complementing each other. And for China and many Global South countries, it is extremely important that the government pays a lot of attention to economic problems.

0: and solving economic issues. That's what China has been doing. I think if you talk about lessons, I wouldn't say that China model is suitable for everywhere. But what I do think is that China does offer some pathways for other developing countries when it comes to modernization, which is that every country needs to cater the development model, whatever it is, to its own historical, cultural, political, and social conditions. I think that's one lesson. And we can talk about other lessons later, but I think this is very important for everybody to know that you cannot have a one-size-fits-all kind of thinking when it comes to development.
1: Right, development and the rights issue. So Ben, you know, at the opening of this year's forum, China, the government released a new national human rights action plan aiming to ensure, quote, the principal position of the people is respected and the people's fundamental interests are safeguarded. It will also promote social fairness and justice and ensure that fruits of modernization benefit all people fairly in the coming 5 years from 2026 to 2030. So how important is it? And what has China's modernization experience contributed to this global discussion or broader global discussion on human development?
2: Yeah, well, China's made a very important contribution to our understanding of human rights, enriching our understanding of human rights. I mean, you mentioned one of the greatest contributions, which is lifting 800 million people out of poverty, according to the World Bank. China alone is responsible for 3/4 of the world's reduction of extreme poverty since the 1980s. That is an enormous contribution to the defense of human rights. If you look at the infrastructure build-out, the massive development of housing and trains and metro systems and roads, I mean, this is all part of what makes modern society necessary. You need all of these things in order to have a basic life. Like I said, coming from the West, there's this very narrow understanding of human rights, which is it's only about individualistic civil liberties and political rights. So you can say something or you can vote every 4 years for a billionaire who doesn't represent you. He represents the interests of, you know, large business interests and large corporations. That's a very narrow, superficial understanding of human rights. You know, it's frustrating to me as an American. Every time I go back to the U.S., I see so many, I'm always shocked at the number of homeless people, the number of people who are actually working multiple jobs, and yet they live on the street because they can't afford housing. The government does not provide that basic human right. So, and yet they say that they're protecting human rights, but that to me is one of the worst violations of human rights. So I think China has really enriched our understanding by emphasizing that it's the government's responsibility to lift people out of poverty, to provide jobs, to provide education and housing and all of these very basic necessities that encompass both human rights and the right to development. It's so important to talk about them together, because if you don't have the basic aspects of life that are needed for development, you cannot have human rights.
1: That's right. Mario, earlier you mentioned about AI development in China. I mean, the concept, the idea behind the adoption of AI technology, for example. You know, before the show, we mentioned about this infrastructure, high-speed rail from Beijing to Shenyang, the city you live in, is 2.5 hours. It's a surprise to me. I less traveled probably to that part of the world, but it's so quick. It's a case in point of infrastructure construction in China. In a sense, that's a right issue. You know, your right is being enhanced in terms of traveling, in terms of the ease, convenience.
3: The right to reasonable, affordable, efficient public transportation. My mother-in-law is a Lao Tai Tai, and China's local municipal governments are rolling out, teaching the Lao Tai Tais how to use AI to make their lives better and convenient. This is what they're doing. They're doing it for the people. And I want to tell another quick story. I don't want to sound too serious and political. I'll tell you a quick story, okay?
1: Go ahead.
3: And it's rooted in the right to live in a safe environment. I'm going to read it. The right to live in a safe environment without worry of violence and theft. The right to live in a civil society that people around you will behave and be civilized. I thank the Chinese government for giving me that environment to live in. That's the society I live in. Because yesterday, morning at 7 a.m. I left my bike out on the local crowded street, unlocked. I forgot that I left it out there. I went back 48 hours later, and my bike was still there because people were not going to violate my life by knowing, hey, no, you don't steal that. Because if you do, you hurt somebody else as a human being. I need to be civilized in the society that I live in. And this is how the community treats one another. This is from the top down, from the government, through the society, through the family households. This is true freedom. This is true paying attention to and protecting individual human rights. This is what the Chinese government does. Mm-hmm. And I have to say one more thing. In public, you are not allowed to mock, abuse, slander, or harass any other person in public. You are protected. The Chinese government protects you from that. This is true freedom, true yeah. civility in a true, real society that supports individual rights.
1: Right, freedom from many concerns over there. We conclude this part of the discussion. Coming next is our special production, People's Democracy. Stay tuned.
4: Ideas matter. Ideas matter. This is Dialogue.
5: What is democracy? The word democracy comes from two Greek words, demos, meaning people, and kratos, meaning power. So democracy can be thought of as power of the people, a way of governing that depends on the will of the people. Democracy is one of mankind's greatest achievements. But for democracy to thrive and grow, it must also adapt. China practices the whole process People's Democracy, which not only means that people engage in democratic elections, but they're also involved in consultations, decision-making, management, and oversight.
6: People's Democracy is the lifeblood of socialism, and it is integral to our efforts to build a modern socialist country in all respects. Whole process People's Democracy is the defining feature of socialist democracy. It is democracy in its broadest, most genuine, and most effective form.
1: I'm Xu Qinduo. I have traveled to many parts of the world for news stories. I've seen democracy in the West and in the East. China practices a whole process People's Democracy. This may raise eyebrows among Westerners who assume China's political system can in no way be democratic. But that is a big misunderstanding about China.
7: If we compare Chinese democracy with, say, Western democracy, or in particular, American democracy, the key difference is we focus far more on a substantial democracy, while they place more emphasis on procedural democracy. And in the West, at least in real practice, democracy is more or less equivalent to one person, one vote, universal suffrage, plus multi-party system. But the Chinese approach is much more sophisticated, reflecting the Chinese cultural traditions. We focus far more on the purpose, objectives of democracy, especially good governance and what the system can deliver to the people.
5: To be more specific, whole process democracy encourages the expansion of democratic channels and to diversify the forms of democracy so as to ensure that people can participate in the management of state, economic, cultural, and social affairs. It also ensures that people's congresses at all levels are formed through democratic elections and guarantees that people's congresses and their standing committees lawfully exercise the powers of enacting laws, conducting oversight, making decisions, and appointing and removing officials. It improves the working mechanisms for drawing on public opinion and pooling the wisdom of the people.
1: China has explored different forms of democratic consultations based on different levels of decision-making process.
5: The Chinese People's Political Consultative Conference, or CPPCC, China's highest-level advisory body, plays a vital role in China's consultative democracy. It encourages active participation in the deliberation and administration of state affairs, promoting the democratic and scientific decision-making process of the party and the state. The CPPCC has more than 3,200 organizations at four administrative levels, national, provincial, city, and county, with more than 600,000 CPPCC members from 34 areas, including eight other political parties and representatives from science and technology, literature and art, economics, sports, religion, and other areas.
8: Few people in Western countries want to acknowledge that the Communist Party of China is not the only political party in China at all. In addition to the CPC, there are eight other democratic parties. I actually belong to one of them, and I'm very proud of my party affiliation. Further, there is a very large Chamber of Commerce, which caters to business owners, private business owners, etc. And then further, there is a larger group of people called people without political affiliations. I think for any political matter which eventually is put into execution as a policy, for example, they need to be vetted and eventually verified and endorsed and supported, not only by the CPC members, but all the other eight democratic parties, as well as the Chamber of Commerce and the group which we call the People Without Party Affiliations. And the democratic participation by the people of all walks of life in this exercise of political right actually covers all aspects of decision making, as well as implementation, supervision, and eventually verification, you name it. And this is the only way why China has achieved such explosive productivity, efficiency, and economic and political transformation over a short period of only about 43 years.
1: In China, public views matter, and not only in policymaking, but also in legislation.
9: This is Nanmofang Township in Chaoyang District. This is our legislation liaison station. Usually, all deputies at the municipal, district, and township level will have training and exchanges at this liaison station.
5: There are 43 community-level legislation liaison stations like this one in the Chaoyang District, the largest and the most populous urban area in Beijing. In China, when a draft law is released, it is subject to public review.
10: I keep a close eye on the revised law and protection of rights and interests of women. The liaison station issued questionnaires for us to solicit residents' feedback.
11: Online, questionnaires were released to community residents to solicit their feedback and reflect legislation demands at the grassroots level. Offline, we visited households to collect relevant suggestions. Altogether, there were 26 separate submissions.
5: To reflect the wider society's will in lawmaking, people can participate in the drafting, research, revision, evaluation, and post-assessment of draft laws.
10: Legislative information offices are set to directly connect the grassroots interests of the public with the top legislative organ by listening to the public.
1: Public views are heard and valued in China's lawmaking process. On October 30th, 2022, the newly revised law on the protection of rights and interests of women was deliberated and adopted. Over 700,000 comments were received. Making laws is a difficult and time-consuming process. For example, creating the e-commerce law took a total of 5 years to make, during which there were 3 rounds of soliciting public opinion and 4 deliberations. The final provisions placed more emphasis on consumer rights and increased the responsibilities and obligations of the e-commerce operators.
7: You are ordinary people to make comments, to make suggestions. And in the end, these suggestions will be incorporated into the legislation. I'll give you an example, very interesting. When the law on family violence or against family violence was adopted, that draft was sent to the outreach office in Shanghai, and many people raised different views. And one view is this draft has only what type of provisions concerning husband against wives, but not the young against the elderly, against their parents or grandparents. That was also cases of this nature. So in the end, when the law was adopted finally, this particular part was revised. So you involve people into the process of making legislation.
1: The Legislative Information Offices not only promote China's rule of law, but also practice whole process people's democracy by listening to the public and gathering wisdom of the people for efficient and high-quality national legislation. The small grassroots Legislative Information Office has become a significant democratic platform.
5: In November 1931, before the People's Republic of China was established, the first National People's Congress of the Soviet Republic of China was held in Rejin of Jiangxi Province. In caves along the northern Shanxi Plateau, they used soybeans to cast their votes to elect the cadres. In September 1954, the first session of the first National People's Congress was held, marking the official establishment of the People's Congress system as the fundamental political system in China. After decades of practice and exploration, China has been continually improving the People's Congress system.
1: For many Westerners, democracy means one thing and one thing only: the right for each person to vote directly for their leaders. This explains why most Westerners naturally reject the idea that China has democracy. But what they don't understand is that Chinese people are deeply involved in the elections of leaders of various levels.
5: Millions of urban and rural citizens do in fact directly vote for the representatives who govern their daily lives, who then make decisions that accurately reflect the needs and desires of the people from the most fundamental level. It's normal for more than 90% of Chinese voters to turn out in village and community elections all across China, which is much higher than in most Western democracies. There are now over 2.7 million deputies in people's congresses across the country. More than 1 billion registered voters have participated in county and township level elections. The ultimate goal of elections is to choose the virtuous and the capable who can solve today's most urgent problems and lead the country towards development.
1: China's political system guarantees the rights of its people to elect their representatives. But more importantly, it guarantees that those representatives will be held accountable to the people.
5: The CPC leadership regards democratic supervision by the people as one of the highest priorities. Article 3 of the Constitution of the People's Republic of China states all administrative, judicial, and procuratorial organs of the state are created by the People's Congresses to which they are responsible and under whose supervision they operate. Democratic supervision refers to consultative supervision carried out by means of opinions, suggestions, and criticism. China has implemented several channels of democratic supervision.
12: Supervision provided two channels for people to, you know, to check the accountability or check the behavior of the official. First, like the media, you know, supervision by the media, you know, make the political affair or the political, let's say, activity more transparent to normal people. So the normal people started to know that, okay, well, this kind of official is now doing this kind of job. They are holding this conference and they are holding that event. Okay, so during this kind of transparency, they could get to know, they could get the detail of the political affair. And this kind of transparency also can be translated into a pressure, a popular pressure, or pressure from the people. So the officials would not dare to do some kind of bad thing. So that is the one kind of channel. The second channel is that the supervision by, you know, the political parties and the members of the consultative conferences, they can also provide some kind of professional suggestion or professional advices.
5: When asked how to escape the cycle of rising and falling, Mao Zedong responded, "We have found a new path, that is, democracy." He said that the only way for the government to not slack off is for the people to oversee the government. To satisfy the public need for information and the need to speak out is no easy task for a country of 1.4 billion people. Undeterred by this daunting task, the country's leadership has emphasized democratic supervision throughout the whole process of performing duties.
1: All people, men and women, young and old, any ethnicity, occupation, or social level, all participate in the whole process of China's democracy. This underpins the miraculous development that China has been witnessing and reflect the guiding philosophy that the people are the masters of the country. In China, it is the people who hold the future of the country in their hands.
13: From north to south, east to west, people in China are chasing their dreams and leaving their mark. Want to know how they beat the odds and made a difference?

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1: 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Well, get a perspective with China-Africa Talk. 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